0: you hold that person above that standard.
1: Mm. Yeah.
2: Right? That's why so it's important a selfless, to give good gifts.
0: It's a selfless act.
1: Yeah.
0: You know?
1: Most definitely.
3: I like that scripture. You know why I like it? Because it shows us that honoring is not something that we just do to for leaders, but honoring is for everybody. And I think sometimes we think we go on too much that we're honoring the leader when and we fail to realize that you have an opportunity every single day to honor your brother or your sister Christ.
0: That's true.
3: Yeah, because everybody deserves honor in some way or the other.
1: That's true.
3: Right, you deserve the honor. So. The simple thing is, let's just follow the scripture as it is. Honor those, give honor to whom honor is due.
0: Understand that?
1: Yeah.
3: Honor to whom honor is due.
2: I don't understand sometimes why it becomes such a controversial topic when it comes to honoring. And the scriptures are there to show us that we should honor and why we should honor. Like, even if we look at our tithes, just do the thing.
0: But you also have to give with a willing heart.
3: I think we don't like to give up. Even to follow Jesus, he says that we must deny ourselves and pick up our cross daily
0: and follow him,
3: right? But guess what, we don't mind picking up the cross, you know. It's the denying ourselves part that
0: you're talking.
3: Like, oh my gosh, Jesus, you know, this one you might have to understand.
0: And it also says, what profiteth a man to gain the whole world and lose his soul? Right? So why do we hold on or feel that it's necessary to hold on to materialistic things, right? When we know that our soul is not right with God. When we know that we're not living in his word, when we know that we're not allowed ourselves to be led by the Holy Spirit. And that's important as well. You know, it's not just a being led, because there could be a sister in church that looks holier than thou, you know, and she's like, sister, brother, bro. Right? And you're taking directions from that sister. And she's telling you the Bible says, and the Bible, but you don't read your Bible.
2: So you don't know what the Bible says, correct?
3: Right.
0: So it's important as well, being a leader in Christ, we need to have that quiet time, right? We need to have that personal relationship with God, that one-on-one time, you know, in the morning. We forget everything and everyone around us, and we look to God and we look to the scripture for ourselves, and we ask the Holy Spirit to work in us, because then we're just going to be taking the words of one person and just regurgitating them without even knowing or understanding what it means. So, you know, it's important to ask for discernment, ask for wisdom, right? Ask for things that can help you spiritually before you go out and lead.
3: I like that. That's a good point. I like that. Because it's showing us that even in our service and our servanthood, that what we are being taught, we should also go back and search the scripture.
2: Yeah, we should know it for ourselves.
3: And it shows that your relationship with God should not just be based on what somebody else says.
1: True. Absolutely.
3: Right? That's why we don't serve the way we should, because we don't know. We don't understand. Yeah, because we haven't searched the scripture for ourselves. So it's hard to take what this man is saying to me right now, because I don't understand what he means. Honor who? For what?
2: I remember the first time I heard about honoring a pastor, and I was like, why we had to give this man money? I was just getting into the church, and I'm like, why we had to give this man money? Like, why we have to honor this man? What do you mean? The Bible tell me, oh, my mother and father, that's it. And it took a teaching on what is honor and why you should honor and the reasons for honoring and how it benefits you as a person as well, to help me to understand. I'm like, even at the end, I was like, I go and read for myself.
0: Yeah, you're going back. And
2: this is what made me fully understand why I should honor and what God says about me honoring? What does the scripture says about me honoring? And that's what made me get into honoring and actually understanding it.
0: Mm-hmm.
2: So I would encourage persons to search the scriptures for yourself. Mm-hmm.
3: Yes, please.
2: Search it for yourself and read the scriptures in context.
0: Stop
2: taking one word and say this is what the scripture means.
0: Mm-hmm.
2: Take the word in context. Every scripture, every chapter in context. Do it for yourself because that's the only way that you would understand the word.
0: That's true.
2: That's me.
0: That is
2: I even think that too when it comes to honoring and tithes and so on. Let's just look at tithes. If you talk about tithes, I mean, back in the days, yeah, they had silver and gold and stuff to give up.
0: Mm-hmm.
2: We have only money to give paper. Up. Right? We only have paper. If you look at the value of silver and gold as compared to monies now, it's like, who had more of a sacrifice?
3: Yeah, that's true. Small.
2: We ain't have silver and gold.
0: True, you know.
3: And then I would say as well, actually, I just want to share like this scripture with us here.
2: Mm-hmm. Mm-hmm.
3: In John chapter 13, verse 20, and I'm reading from the NLT version. It says that I tell you the truth. Anyone who welcomes my messenger is welcoming me. Oh, and wow. Anyone who welcomes me is mm-hmm. welcoming the Father who sent me. And we are asking, why should we honor? Why should we respect? Not just mm-hmm. giving it material.
0: Yeah, respect. Yeah, of course.
3: But part of honoring is
2: respect.
3: Is showing that respect.
2: Part and of the regard our servanthood as well.
3: Is showing that regard, right? And why do we do it? Because Jesus has given us a command here
0: mm-hmm.
3: that he's helped us to understand here that anyone who's a messenger that we welcome, we're actually welcoming Christ Jesus himself,
0: mm-hmm.
3: right? So when we regard and welcome each other as believers, because mm-hmm. we have that aspect of honoring
0: mm-hmm.
3: as well,
0: mm-hmm.
3: and then also when we accept the man or the woman of God to serve under their feet, we'll serve at their feet, right? We actually welcome Jesus.
2: Absolutely.
3: We're welcoming God into our lives.
0: True.
3: Yeah.
2: Yeah. And I think service is so important as a Christian. Being able to put others first. Bishop Dag has a series called On Others.
0: Mm-hmm.
3: Yeah.
2: Right? Being able to put others first, to go out there, to do outreach, to know that others exist. That's one of the things that really stuck with me throughout the series called Others, is that others exist, you know.
3: Yeah.
2: People need to be saved.
0: Mm-hmm.
2: People need to be helped.
3: Oh yes,
2: you know. They need us.
0: That's true.
2: Just like we needed somebody, others need us.
0: That's you know. So true.
2: And that is where servanthood really comes in as a Christian. It's not just about I've been saved. I'm now in church. It's going really well. Mm-hmm. I've joined a ministry. This is how it's going. But what about that person who's still on the block? Mm. What about that person who is still battling with understanding the scripture, understanding even life?
0: Mm-hmm.
2: Because I find, based on my experiences, that I've done outreach, and there's so many guys that are just lost because they just don't know.
3: Yeah.
0: Not sure, you know.
3: I like that you brought that point up because I have a scripture here for us.
2: Yes. Tell us.
3: Matthew chapter 20, verse 28.
2: Mm.
3: For even the Son of Man came not to be served, but to serve others.
2: Clock it.
3: And to give his life as a ransom for many.
2: Mm, of course.
3: Right? So that is, I love it because it shows us where mm-hmm. our servanthood should be aimed towards.
2: That's true. Most definitely.
3: And it's aimed towards others.
2: All about others.
3: I think as Christians, we get very comfortable in our in our circle, in our cute little mm-hmm. community.
2: In our little fellowship.
3: Yeah, like, you know, we see on Instagram. Mercy, I don't know if you guys see, but on Instagram right now,
2: yeah.
3: you know, the trend is that you have nice little Bible.
2: Picnics
3: and it's so cute.
2: It's very cute.
3: I'm waiting for us to do one still. But besides that, we don't do what we can to reach out to the one lost.
2: Mm-hmm. Yeah.
3: We don't leave the 99 to go after the one lost. And that's where we missed our service.
2: I agree.
0: That's true, you know.
3: Because we don't think about others.
2: I most definitely agree.
3: And the scripture said that Jesus gave his life as ransom for many. Yeah. So how can we as followers of Jesus deny ourselves and give up our own lives so that many can receive the gospel of Jesus Christ and many can be saved? Can we do that?
2: Yeah, we should be able to, because when Christ is coming back, he's coming back for the bride.
0: Mm.
2: He's coming back for us as a church.
0: Mm-hmm.
2: But we also have to be able to show love to other people.
0: As you said, love, I was just thinking, like, as Christians, we should have the fruits of the Spirit.
2: Mm-hmm. Yeah.
0: We see love, joy, peace, patience, kindness, goodness, faithfulness, right? Self-control.
3: Yeah.
0: Right? And in John 3:16, it says, "For God so loved the world that he gave his only begotten Son, that whosoever believes in him shall not perish but have everlasting life."
2: Yeah, most definitely.
0: So we see here that God leads with love.
3: Yeah.
2: Mm-hmm.
0: Right? And I think 1 Corinthians 13, it gives us a nice list of what love is.
3: Yeah.
0: It's not boastful. It's not full of pride.
3: Yeah.
2: It's kind, doesn't envy. It's patient.
0: Mm-hmm. It's kind. It's patient. Right? So we see her qualities of a leader, right? What we can model to be like after God, what God has shown us, right? He loves us so much. Hey, that's a serious type of love, you know?
2: Yeah.
0: To give up your son.
3: Yes.
0: Yeah. Yeah, that's a serious type of love.
2: And it's the greatest type of love.
0: Amen.
2: It's a love that is sacrificial.
0: Mm-hmm.
2: And if he gave us a commandment to say, you know, love your neighbor as yourself.
0: Mm-hmm.
2: If you're going to sacrifice for yourself, why aren't you sacrificing for that neighbor?
3: Yeah.
2: For that person that you don't know. Why won't you sacrifice your time to go do outreach? Why won't you sacrifice your pride? Because if you're not bold enough to speak to somebody's pride.
3: The righteous is as bold as a what?
2: Oh,
3: a lion.
2: Yeah. So why is it that you're not sacrificing you and how you are? Mm-hmm. Hey, I'm an introvert. I can't do outreach.
0: Not sure. Yes, stony heart.
3: Oh, no, you can.
0: Mm-hmm.
3: You can.
2: Others need to be saved as well.
3: Yeah.
2: Our job is to serve.
3: Yes.
2: Our job is to serve the people as Christians. That's just what it is.
0: Mm-hmm.
2: And we have to understand our role that we play in society, which is to serve the church and to serve others.
3: Yeah,
2: and that's
0: it.
3: Wow,
0: hey, it's a lot to think about.
3: You have to think deep.
0: It's a lot to think about, you know.
2: Yeah. Most definitely, it's a lot to think about. Just to touch some of the things that we would have talked about tonight, we talked about humility.
3: We did, yeah.
2: We talked about the importance of humility and service and servanthood. We also talked about leadership and being able to be led by somebody before we can now be in the position to lead to lead others. And I think that's very important, and it goes hand in hand. We also spoke about knowledge and knowing things for yourself, breaking down the scriptures and stuff and being able to understand the scriptures. So there's any final points that we would like to share?
3: I mean, we talked about honoring as well.
2: Yes,
3: we touched on that, and then we even touched on the, our last point, which
0: was salvation,
3: others, reaching out to others, because with all the leadership and with all the servanthood, it points right back to one thing.
0: And
3: Stacey brought it up, which is John 3:16.
0: Right?
3: Yeah. It points right back to that.
2: To that greater love.
3: To that greater love and the salvation of the lost.
2: Yeah.
3: Yeah. So
2: definitely.
0: So as we're listening, guys, we're reaching out to you, you know, offering the gift of salvation. Right, because it's not just for ourselves, right? As we see here that God loves you very much, right? And in Romans 10:9-10, it says that if we believe in our hearts, right, and we confess with our mouth that Jesus Christ died on the cross and that he's our Lord and Savior, that we shall be saved.
3: Yeah.
2: Amen.
0: Right? So I just like to take this time to just say the salvation prayer with you, right? And I really want you guys to believe in your hearts, right? And you can repeat after me and confess with your mouth, right? So you can be saved. So, dear Heavenly Father,
2: dear Heavenly Father,
0: Lord, we come to you today.
2: Lord, we come to you today
0: as a sinner,
2: as a sinner
0: who is lost,
2: and condemned to hell,
0: Heavenly Father,
2: Heavenly Father,
0: we believe in our hearts,
2: we believe in our hearts,
0: and we confess with our mouth,
2: Jesus
0: died on the cross for our sins. We ask you, Father,
2: to
0: come into our lives,
2: and
0: be our personal Lord and Savior, Thank you, Father.
2: Thank you, Father,
0: for accepting me as a child of yours, so that when I die, or when you come back, you'll take me to heaven with you. In Jesus' name we pray. Amen.
3: Amen. Wow.
0: And just like that, you've considered saved.
2: Yes.
0: Right?
3: Congratulations.
0: Congratulations.
3: Happy spiritual birthday.
0: Yes.
3: Happy spiritual birthday. Wow.
0: Right. So that's the beginning, you know. Sometimes you wanna, okay, what's next? Mm-hmm. Right? So we'd say find the nearest Bible-based believing church that's close to you.
3: Mm-hmm.
0: Right? And you can attend. Right? If you don't have one close to you, we'd love to have you.
2: First Love Church.
3: Oh, tell us.
2: We're located in Calavini,
3: St. George's.
2: Our services on Sunday usually start around 12:01 p.m. and on Saturday evenings. For those of you who cannot make it on Sunday, we have a service that begins at 7 p.m. and we would love to have you with us.
0: Oh, yes.
2: It's an absolute blessing every weekend. Every weekend is the place to be.
0: Definitely.
2: So you can find us at Calavini, Calavini Building Solutions on the second floor. Yeah, it's a pleasure. What a wonderful time we had tonight.
0: Most definitely. All right, so guys, remember, leave your comments in the comment section.
3: Yes, please. Right. Any topics that you would like us to discuss?
2: Oh, yeah.
3: Please leave it in the comment section.
2: Like, share, subscribe.
0: Yeah.
3: Turn on the post notifications, okay?
2: Just touch right there, that little bell.
3: You see the bell in the corner?
0: Right there.
3: Right there. Yep.
2: Turn it on.
3: Turn it on.
0: It was a pleasure having you. Have a wonderful day.

0: Welcome to The Reality. And a very special hello to you once again. Thank you for joining us. I'm Dudley Anderson, and you're listening to a half an hour talk show called The Reality, where we speak to people from all walks of life whose lives have been touched and changed for the good, for good, by coming to know the reality of Jesus Christ. Today on The Reality, we're meeting David Robertson, who can be described as a Christian apologist. The famed atheist Richard Dawkins banned him from his blog, and other atheists called him a dangerous man because of his persuasive winsomeness as a gospel communicator. But David doesn't see himself as an apologist. He sees himself as a defender of the faith. After a miraculous healing from his deathbed, David takes every opportunity to share his reasoned faith, be it in the media, with politicians, or with teenagers, saying, "The reality is, God wins every time."
1: But I was also asked to go and speak at a British council meeting, me and two Muslims against three scientists. One of the scientists said, "I don't believe in God because I've never met anyone who's been healed in answer to prayer." So I stood up and then said, "Well, now you have." And part of the story was that my son, he wrote on his Facebook post, "Just been to see my father with my sister, probably for the last time." I then said, "If my dad lives, that's an answer to prayer. But if my dad dies, that's also an answer to prayer." And I quoted that at this meeting, and the scientist stood up and said, "That's not fair. That just means God wins every time." I said, "You've got it, exactly."
0: I chat with David Robertson today via Skype and ask him to tell us his story.
1: I actually became a Christian when I was about 16 or 17, and I'd been in the ministry for a number of years, since 1986, and then in 1992, I was taken seriously ill, and I wasn't expected to live, and it's from that I certainly believe it was a miraculous healing. I certainly believe the Lord intervened, and so did my surgeon.
0: Wow.
1: What happened was that it was in the middle of a week of particular stress, because at the time, Scotland was doing the same-sex marriage debate and so on. And myself and a former leader of the Scottish National Party, who'd been converted and came to my church, we'd put out a public call for a referendum and so on. And it, because of his status, it was headline news. And if I can put it in this way, all hell broke loose. Mm. There was a lot of pressure. Mm. I was at a wedding on the Friday and felt, I don't feel too good. I went into a kind of cold sweat. And I ended up collapsing outside the church in a pool of blood, which was, thankfully, it was also outside a doctor's surgery.
0: Wow.
1: And they called an ambulance, and they took me to hospital, and it was something called the Heliobacter virus, which gives you ulcers and so on. But unfortunately for me, mine had burst over a main artery, and they told me later that I needed, I think it was either 24 or 28 pints of blood. Well, your body only has 8. So they kept putting me in this artificial blood product, and then basically I drowned in my own blood.
0: Oh my.
1: And my lungs stopped working, and I was they did various things to try and stop the bleeding, and none of it worked. I had endoscopies and colonoscopies. I mean, I was virtually not aware of any of this. And then I caught pneumonia of the lung, and then they tried to get me to breathe, and had enormous difficulty breathing. So I ended up being in ICU, I think, for 5 or 6 weeks, and in hospital in total for 8 or 9 weeks. Mm-hmm. And each weekend, I remember, my wife told me that they would say, "Your husband has a 50-50 chance of living, and even if he does live, he'll be severely brain damaged because the oxygen wasn't being pumped to my brain." Mm-hmm. So they weren't sure whether I would live, but they were pretty certain if I did live. In fact, they even told her, we lived in the Scottish Presbyterian system. We had a manse, which meant that it belonged to the church. And they even said to my wife, "You better start looking for another house because your husband won't work again."
0: Oh my, goodness me. But then did somebody pray for you? How did you come out of that?
1: There's a whole range of different things that people want to kind of say. My church is a very conservative Presbyterian church, the denomination. And it was quite unusual, this. I think in November, on one Sunday that the clerk of the presbytery sent out a note to every church saying, basically, whatever you're doing, I think this is right. I wasn't, you know, compos mentis, so I don't know, but I was told that he said, stop at 12 o'clock and pray for David. There was also rather bizarre things, like I kept coming across people, like, for example, a whole bunch of Malaysian Baptists who were being woken up at 3 o'clock in the morning and to pray for me. And there was just a whole strange series of events like that. And from that Sunday, so that Saturday, I caught pneumonia again, and the physiotherapist said to me, we actually thought we were going to lose you on the Saturday because we were pumping so much water out of you by hand, you know. But from that Sunday, the day of prayer or the time of prayer, I began to get better. Now, you can say what you like about that. When I was getting ready to go home, I remember one of the junior doctors, because I was quite a well-known patient, because there was a lot of arguments about how to treat me, and my surgeon, Mr. Shimmy, was a Muslim guy, and he and I got on very well. And I remember a junior doctor saying, you are an incredibly lucky man to be able to get out of here. And one of the nurses said, no, I don't think so, and pointed upwards. And then Mr. Shimmy told his staff, I have been a surgeon for 30 years, I only know of two people who I cannot explain why they're still alive. And he pointed to one of the nurses and said, she was in my congregation, and said, your minister is one of them. And I remember phoning him after I got out with the church. We're going to have a Thanksgiving service, and because they were meeting regularly for prayer. And, you know, sometimes we forget to say thanks when our prayers are answered that way. And I remember that I phoned up Mr. Shimmy's wife and said, you know, we'd like to invite you to a Thanksgiving service. And she said, yes, I think we'll come. We'd love to come. And I said, oh, you've made my day. And she said, well, wife, we made your day. I said, because your husband saved my life. And she said, oh, no, that's not what he says. He says that God saved your life.
0: Come on.
1: And I said, oh, dash it. I've had my theology corrected by a Muslim. I'm going to lose my job, you know.
0: I love it.
1: So, I mean, it's really hard. I mean, I'll tell you one more story about that. When I got out, eventually I was, you know, I recovered. They thought my lung would be maximum 80% capacity. When I went in to get it tested a year later, it was 116% of what it should have been.
0: Phrase.
1: Which was amazing.
0: Amazing.
1: In terms of my mind, you know, they warned me that I'd be at least 2 years before psychologically it would recover. But within a very short space of time, that was the case. In fact, the psychologist said I was a freak. And the hospital actually asked me to set up a support thing for people who'd been in ICU, and especially their relatives who'd been near death. So we did do that. But I was also asked to go and speak at a British council meeting in the very north of Scotland, which was their idea of religion in the UK, which was to have me and two Muslims against three scientists, which was just a bizarre meeting. But I remember I was due to stand up and speak. You know, I had a 20-minute talk, and one of the scientists in his talk said, I don't believe in God because I've never met anyone who's been healed in answer to prayer. So I stood up, screwed up my notes, threw them in the bin, and said, well, now you have.
0: Fantastic.
1: Let me tell you the story.
0: Good man.
1: And I told him the story. And part of the story was that my son had gone down to Edinburgh Airport in the midst of my illness to pick up my daughter, who someone had flown back from Australia because she was told, your dad's dying, you better get home, you know, say goodbye kind of thing. So somebody paid for her to come, which was very nice of them. And he drove up, and he wrote on his Facebook post, a most extraordinary post. And I mean, he would be 21 years old. And he said, just been to see my father with my sister, probably for the last time. We're praying that he gets better, but our prayers have already been answered because my dad's greatest problem, his sin, has already been dealt with.
0: Come on, yes.
1: And I then said, if my dad lives, that's an answer to prayer. But if my dad dies, that's also an answer to prayer.
0: Yeah.
1: And I quoted that at this meeting, and the scientist stood up and said, hang on a minute. That's not fair. I said, what do you mean that's not fair? He said, well, that just means God wins every time. I said, you've got it. Exactly. You've just described Christianity.
0: Fantastic.
1: And the beautiful thing about that moment was there was a woman there who her husband had been a Free Church minister, the same as me. He got ill the same time as me. He was supposed to live, I was supposed to die. That was the prognosis for both. Hmm. I actually lived, he died. Oh. And she came up to me afterwards and just said to me, I'm so glad you're still alive. And I'm glad my husband's with the Lord. You know, and what you said was very moving for me. Hmm. That, you know, God wins every way, even though it's painful for us. Hmm. And I would say, you know, absolutely. And that for me was just a major lesson.
0: Mm. Amazing. You know, I always say, David, for the believer, God always heals us. Sometimes we get healed with our bodies. You know, you get a cold, you get better, you get healed. You get healed through medication, through doctors. Well, you get healed. Sometimes God heals us instantly, miraculously. Sometimes it's gradually, miraculously. But then, even for the believer, death is a healing. As the scripture says, for me to live is Christ, to die is gain. God heals every time, wouldn't you say?
1: Well, it's the ultimate healing. I mean, I think it was Jonathan Edwards who said, the believer's greatest day is the day of their death. And, you know, this is particularly poignant because yesterday I got a phone call. My daughter, who's out here in Australia, the one who'd flown back, her father-in-law has been seriously ill and been expected to die for a number of months, and we got a phone call saying that he had died. And it's funny because you have that sense of sorrow in the presence of death and that sense of loss, but you know that for him it's gain. And it was the same when my father died. I wasn't able to be with him because it was COVID and we weren't allowed to leave Australia. And, you know, I had this sense of profound loss. And, you know, I mean, Jesus wept at the grave of Lazarus, even though he knew he was going to raise him. This sense of profound loss, but also this sense of joy, knowing that he was out of pain, knowing that dementia or the pain or the illness or everything else and all the consequences of sin, that's all gone. So it is the ultimate healing. And I think that when Isaiah 53 says, by his stripes we are healed, I believe that God heals in this life, but not to order. And I also believe that Lazarus died again, you know. And I mean, I always laugh about that one because I think, you know, it's like Lazarus going, yeah, I'm dying. Yeah, I've been here before.
0: Been there, done that, got the bruises.
1: Yeah. Well, it was like my surgeon came to see me when I was leaving and he said, David, you know, he said, you're a very privileged man. And I said, yes, Mr. Shimmy, I appreciate what you've done for me. And I really do feel very privileged. And he said, no, he said, what I mean is this. You deal with the most important things that are known to humanity, and you have gone right to the edge, and that will, and it was very wise words, that will impact you. And I knew it. I mean, I'd had a kind of vision is the wrong word. I mean, I'm a good solid Presbyterian, I don't do visions, you know. I wouldn't say I had a vision, but I was lying one time and I was still at that stage, nail by mouth. I hadn't eaten or drunk anything for 7 weeks. And I was looking and I couldn't read. My mind, you know, there was nothing I could do. And I was looking and I couldn't sleep. And I'd memorized Ephesians. And so I was just playing Ephesians through my head. And then it just hit me, two things. And it wasn't like an audible voice and it wasn't like a vision, but it was more than just a feeling, if I can explain it that way. And it was like God said, this is going to be a real test of the church, whether it's your church or my church. And that was wonderful because when I got back into the church, we'd had a period of growth just before I went to hospital. And when I got back, the growth had continued. And it was lovely to go back into church and meet people who didn't know me, but they were new, you know, which is wonderful. But also the second thing that was said was, and this was the first time I realized I'd almost died, was when I heard this. You will get out of here. And whether it's for 5 days, 5 years, or 50 years, that's not your business, that's my business, but you must teach my word. And that is my absolutely driving factor ever since then. And that was in 2011.
0: That's incredible. Incredible. Well, you know, David, God has done a remarkable, miraculous thing in your life and changed your life, turned it upside down. And this is certainly part of your testimony. You know, the scripture says we've overcome the devil by the blood of Jesus and the word of our testimony. And this is a testimony that you're able to use in the defending of the faith. We're going to take a little break and get back after this.
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0: This is The Reality. I'm Dudley Anderson. Thank you so much for clicking on in, perhaps on the internet, wherever you're listening. It's really good to be with you. We're halfway through today's program. If you'd like to make contact with me, I would love to hear from you. Perhaps something that we've spoken about today has just, you know, made sense to you and you'd like to discuss it. Perhaps you have some questions or need some prayer. Write to me by email, dudley@surereality.net. dudley@surereality.net. I would love to hear from you. Well, today on The Reality, we're speaking to David Robertson. The reality is God wins every time. Indeed, David has shared with us how he came to know Jesus Christ in his teens and became a minister of the gospel. But then sadly, he contracted a dreadful disease and became very ill, almost bleeding to death. But in his grace, God touched him and healed him and raised him from his deathbed. After his recovery, David was invited to join a panel discussing faith. In the panel, an atheist scientist said that he'd never met somebody who'd been healed through prayer. But David's response was, "Now you have." Then he shared how, while he was ill, his son had posted on his Facebook page that whether God heals his dad physically or not, he was already healed from the greatest disease of mankind, the corrupt, decaying cancer of sin. The scientist on the panel then replied, "But that's not fair. That means God wins every time." Indeed. We chat with David Robertson today via Skype. Wow, amazing story, David, finding out a little bit about your faith and how you had an encounter with the presence of God, and it's impacted your ministry undoubtedly. Now, you call yourself a defender of the faith, standing up and arguing, discussing the truth of the reality of Jesus Christ and the meaning of life. Some may call that being an apologist. What is a Christian apologist?
1: Okay, now, there's a man who was described as too Protestant for the Catholics and too Catholic for the Protestants, the French philosopher Blaise Pascal. And Pascal argues that to reach, and although this is 18th century, I still think it applies today, to reach modern people, you need to show people that Christianity is reasonable, then you show them that it's true, then you show them that it's beautiful, and then when they want it to be true, you show them all the evidence, you know. Now, a lot of traditional apologetics goes on and on about the evidence. What I try and do is I go out, I would speak in cafes or universities, or I do a lot of media stuff now, and I'm basically fishing for human beings, if you like. And the bait that I use is applying the Bible to contemporary society and trying to get people to think about things. So it's not so much defense of the faith in terms of helping Christians be reassured, although that does happen. It's more, this doesn't sound too bad, it's more offensive in the sense of, I think, we're not in a castle defending it. I think it was Spurgeon who said about the Bible, defend the Bible, I would as soon defend a lion. My job is to take the Word of God into society, and I believe that God's Word will never return to Him empty. Absolutely. So that's really what I try and do.
0: Fantastic. Scripture says God watches over His Word to perform it. You know, I've often said, David, it's not up to us to defend God's Word. I can't defend the call of God upon my life, because the call of God upon my life is God's Word. He called me, and therefore it's His prerogative to defend that call. And He does it pretty well, pretty well indeed. Now, just a quick aside, oftentimes people like yourself and other so-called apologists will enter into debates, as you've already expressed, with atheists. So I find that quite interesting. But I ask you a question. You know, atheists claim that they have no faith, but surely atheism itself is a belief system. Is this right?
1: Oh, absolutely. And I love entering debates with atheists for two reasons. One, and this is going to sound incredibly arrogant, so I hope your listeners will just forgive me just for a second while I explain why. I don't think I've ever lost a debate with an atheist. I think I might have drawn a couple. And what I mean by that is, It's not because I'm particularly brilliant. It's because atheists, most atheists, haven't a clue about Christianity. So they argue against a straw man. So for example, if someone just says to me, I don't believe in God, I don't immediately start giving them the five, you know, Aquinas proofs or something. I just say to them, well, tell me about this God you don't believe in. Hmm. And they say, well, I don't believe in a God who does this. They go, well, that's amazing, because I don't believe in that God either. Now let me tell you about the one I do.
0: Good.
1: And I think yes, you're absolutely right. I mean, atheists, of course we don't have faith. And I tease them a bit and call, particularly the modern atheists, I say, you're the NFAs, the new fundamentalist atheists. And they say, we don't have any beliefs. And I'm saying, well, that's one of your beliefs. You know, and I keep going with stuff, because one of the things that atheists believe is that they have the capacity to be able to judge all the evidence, which is clearly nonsense. And usually the vast majority of atheists are naturalists. And what I mean by that, they're materialists. They think there is nothing outside the material. Now, they cannot prove that. It's a philosophy that they believe, and they actually believe it without evidence. So yes, you're absolutely right. There is an atheist belief system. It's a very foolish one. The fool says in his heart, there is no God, says Psalm 14, verse 1, which Paul quotes in Romans. And I think that part of my job is to help people think about what their beliefs are, and then help them say, okay, I believe this, and I believe this, and I believe this, so that means this, this, and this. And I think atheism is literally a hopeless creed. Absolutely hopeless. No beauty, no good, no love. So I quite often argue in reverse. I'll say, is there such a thing as evil? Is there such a thing as good? Is there such a thing as beauty? Is there such a thing as love? And then I argue from them to God rather than the other way around.
0: You know, you talk about hope. The scripture says, Christ in me is the hope of glory. Christ in me, I have no hope of life after death. Now, I understand atheists don't believe in life after death, but surely that's defeatist in itself. I mean, surely, you know, if there's no life after this life, then surely life isn't worth living.

0: close to me.
1: Oh, if when I die, that's it. I don't have to worry about anything on this earth. You know, I could kill myself. I could kill somebody else. Mm. I'm not going to have to answer to anyone. Whereas the idea that there's a judgment to come is both a comforting and a challenging fact. I think one of the key verses in the whole Bible is in Ecclesiastes 3. I think it's verse 20 where it says that God has made everything beautiful in its time. Mm. He has also set eternity in the hearts of men, yet they cannot fathom what he has done from beginning to end. And I think that concept of beauty plus the sense of eternity in humanity is actually a key, if I want to use the word, apologetic. Because I say to people, I grew up on a farm. I've never seen rabbits have a prayer meeting. Cows don't have existential angst, but human beings do ask why. Mm-hmm. We know. So I actually say to atheists, you're being dishonest because fundamentally, deep down, you know there's something more. Mm-hmm. You know?
2: Indeed.
1: You're burying it, you're hiding it, you're repressing it. So ironically, they would say religious people repress things. I am actually saying atheists are the ultimate in repressing the reality of what is within them, because Romans 2 again says that the Jews have been given God's word, but the Gentiles have it written on their hearts. Mm. So nobody would be able to say, I didn't know. We do know.
2: Well, you know, David, the title of this radio program, The Reality, comes from Colossians, where it says that the ways of man effectively are a shadow. The reality, however, is found in Christ. And so whichever way you take as a man, if it doesn't have Christ, it's just a shadow. It's empty, and a shadow has no substance. Our time is nearly up. I want to ask you about your website, theweflee.com. Where does that come from?
1: That comes from several things. When I was when I started doing outreach, I went to a church in Dundee that only had a handful of people, about seven people. Now it's a fucking church with 250.

0: long story short, I wrote a series of articles on his book, The God Delusion, one of which, the opening one, it was an open letter to him, got published on his website. It really kicked off thousands of replies, more than any other article he's ever had. I mean, he was really upset about that. And
1: I bet.
0: He called me, he called Alistair McGrath from the University of Oxford, John Lennox. He called the three of us, quoting the poet W.H. Auden, fleas living off a dog's back, which was quite funny because he doesn't know about Christian publishing, and he himself had made a fortune out of rehashing old Bertrand Russell arguments from the 1920s. But I got banned from his website, which is also quite funny. And I thought, you're not getting away with this. Mm-hmm. So my church was known as the Free Church of Scotland. Our nickname was the Wee Frees. I figured that Richard Dawkins wouldn't be aware of Scottish church history. So I called myself the Wee Flea. And I survived, I think, another 4 or 5 months without them catching on. And when they did catch on, of course, they banned me again.

0: like it because one of my friends says, your style, David, is to put a pebble in people's shoes.
1: Yeah.
0: You know, to make them question, make them think. If it makes people uncomfortable, the only reason I want is I want to bring them to Christ. And I love what you said about the reality. Mm. Do you know, it's hard for us to comprehend this, but we're so focused on ourselves, we think that what we have is the ultimate reality. But what we have is just the shadowlands. I enjoy a really good meal. The food in heaven is going to be so much better. Hmm. You know, just everything is, and the reality of Christ, when people get hit with the reality, how can they not desire him? You know, so that, I feel that's my job. It's not to annoy people, but my job is to provoke people to think there's got to be something more. And my argument is always there is, there's someone more. And boy, he's so much more that you'll spend all eternity finding that out.
1: So much more indeed. David Robertson, has been fantastic speaking to you today. Thank you so much for your time, and God bless you, and continue doing the good work. You've been listening to David Robertson today on The Reality. What an amazing man. Once again, that website, if you'd like to make contact with David, it is theweeflea.com. Theweeflea.com. 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Till next time, from me, Dudley, keep your eyes on Jesus, and God bless.
2: Hallelujah, my family, my brothers and sisters in the Lord, my prospective brothers and sisters also, whom God has selected, who God has ordained to bear the name of Christ and to carry the message of the gospel. Blessings, blessings, blessings to you. It's my privilege again in this very dark season of the existence of the earth to come to you to share the gospel of Jesus Christ. You know, the other day I'm sitting and I'm saying, you know, things has been so sugar-coated and softened in the gospel arena. It is absolutely shameful and ridiculous. You're not even hearing the message of hell, damnation, the lake of fire. Even the salvation message has been so softened. It's as if people are afraid to talk about hell. It's as if they're afraid to preach about the rapture. We want to carry the news of the gospel of Jesus Christ seasonally. I remember the days when every week or every other week we were beating the metal at the road, on the roadside, beating the metal on the roadside, telling people about Jesus Christ. What has happened to us as a church? I was musing on the fact the other day that the commissioner of police made a statement that a lot of people looked at this as a cop-out and as a woman that does not know her job. She said, in essence, that the only thing that can help us now is God in this nation. And there are those that scoff and laugh. But I'm here to tell us today that crime is not a physical thing. Crime is a spiritual thing. In Jeremiah 17 verses 9 to 10, it speaks of the heart is deceitful above all things and desperately wicked. Who can know it? I, the Lord, search the hearts. I try the reins, even to give every man according to his ways, according to the fruit of his doings. I'm here to tell you today that crime is a demonic thing. This is far beyond the natural eyes. And it is what you call sacrifice. Sacrifice for their doors. When you sleep in the night, they are at the gates, the invisible gates of the nation, making bargain for the souls of men and women. Let's be real. They make bargain for money, for power, for glory while we sleep. Wicked, wicked men and women bargain for the souls of men and women. I'm here to tell you today that you think that this generation feels of misfits, those that are plagued with situations that came from homes that have been broken, single parents, abandoned boys and girls. But I'm here to tell you today that this crime situation is a spiritual thing They are demonic entities that have been originated.

have been called up from the dark places of the earth to roam the nation's roads and the atmosphere above us. And I'm here to tell you today the reflection of the nation, the situation that the nation is in is as a reflection of the church. Yes, I join with the commissioner of police to tell somebody today that it's only God can help us. Take off your blinders, take off your goggles, take off your blocks of biasness and hypocrisy, and let's get to the core of this situation. The enemy knows that his time is running out. And every tool that makes itself available in the position of human armor, this earthen vessel, he is going to use them. As a Christian, it's time for you and I to rise up and realize that this is war. The blood of young men and young women are not just happening just like that. I'm here to tell somebody that as bargaining is taking place beneath the sea and on this nation's shores, the invisible walls in places that you and I cannot begin to imagine. I'm telling you, as I wake up this nation to a reality that the prize is the souls of men and women, I remind you, you'd think that a man will just take a gun and shoot and kill 8 and 10 people. You tell yourself that a young man will rape just like that. You tell yourself that a man will sodomize a young woman. This is a spiritual situation, and this has come about from generations and generations of ancestral curses being made comfortable to transfer from one dispensation to the other through the atoms of the blood. The same way when you go to a doctor and the doctor will ask you, is there high blood pressure? Is there diabetes? These things pass through the atoms of the blood. I'm here to tell you today that it's the same way those ancestral curses pass through the atoms of the blood. My brothers and my sisters, wake up today. Wake up today. Wake up today. My theme today is taken from 2 Chronicles chapter 7 verse 14, and it says, if my people which are called by my name shall humble themselves and pray and seek my face and turn from their wicked, I say wicked ways, then will I hear from heaven and I will forgive their sin and heal the land. I know, to bring context to this scripture, this is when King Solomon was called to take up the position as king after his father David died. When he looked upon the landscape and he saw the mammoths that he was assigned to, he began to petition God for wisdom. In return, God made a covenant with him, and God said, if my people who are called by my name shall humble themselves and pray and seek my face and turn from their wicked ways, then will I hear from heaven and I will forgive their sins and heal their land. God made that covenant with Solomon, and he said, Solomon, this house shall be my house, and once the people turn, I will heed to their call. As they repent, today I call upon Trinidad and Tobago to let's take this thing to the next level. Let's understand that it's time the talk must done. Talk must done. Talk is helping this situation. My brothers and my sisters, it's time to return to Bethel. It's time to rebuild their own landmarks. God is calling on a people that would realize that this situation that our nation face, it is a deeply spiritual one, where continually bargain is being made with the enemy for souls.
in exchange for money, wealth, power, somebody. But God is saying today, I will heal the land if only. He said, I will heal the land. And this crime thing, it's not that Trinidad and Tobago alone is being affected by it. Right now in the United States of America, in Maryland, and in California, they are trying to pass a law that states that a baby after birth, 28 days, can be killed, can be sacrificed. I want you to understand the seriousness of what's going on across the earth. It's time for us to wake up. It's time for us to begin to preach the gospel as it should be preached. It's time for us to stop sugarcoating it. It's time for us to stop using our churches as a form of advertisement with nice big screen televisions, with the latest in equipment, in sound systems, with our nice decorated podiums, platforms, with our worship that ain't got no power. Our worship is just good, well-arranged songs that people sing. And at the end of the day, the same demons that they came into church with is the same demons that they're walking out hugging up. The time for aesthetics being used to draw people into the house of God, to draw and encourage people to live right. It is over. I say, my brothers and my sisters, this is the season of open doors. And what happens when doors are open? The mess that is inside behind those doors are seen. They are exposed. I encourage you today. I beseech you today to understand God is cleaning house. It is time for the remnant to arrive. The Bible says, if my people, he said, if God is saying this is the condition that I've laid before you, it's time to repent. I said, it's time to repent. Even as the scripture says today, if my people, whose people are you? I ask you a very sobering question. You call yourself by the name of Christ. Everybody is Christian today. Everybody slapped the label of Christianity on themselves today. But what makes you a Christian? What is your defense? What is your effect in your neighborhood? What is your effect in your home as a Christian? As you walk about life, what are people saying about you? Are you emulating the life of Christ? What impact are you being in your village, on the job? Oh my God, when there's an issue, are they coming to you for solutions? You who have the Spirit of God inside of you. And when there's a funeral, when there's an accident, are they seeking your prayers? The Bible says, if my people who are called by my name, whose name are you called by today, he said, shall humble themselves and pray. So many of us, we are full of ourselves. We are examining our churches. This is the day that religion has lost its impact. God is no longer dealing with religion. God is dealing with people who understands who they are in Christ Jesus, and that is willing to carry the banner of Christ, being empowered in relationship

with God. This is the only way out. God said that this is the condition. He said, turn from your wicked ways. There's so many of us are sitting in churches with our wicked ways. We don't want nobody to function effectively. They're better than us. We feel if this sister sings better than us, we got to find a way to shut her down. If this brother is preaching better than

begin to do that which you know you ought to do. Begin to call sin, sin. Say, God, I will go. Say, God, I will speak. Say, God, I will do. He is depending on you to change the trajectory of this nation. Holy Ghost, we cry unto you today. Holy Ghost, do that which you

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3: How do you do? Human nature wants to retaliate against those who inflict pain. So it takes a different kind of nature to suffer without exacting vengeance. As a child, the woman in this story suffered neglect from her mother and cruelty from others. Yet her response might surprise you, all because her heart and mind and very life were unshackled.
4: Hello?
5: Sis, it's Vera. I need help.
4: I've been meaning to call you, Vera. How's Clarence?
5: No better. He keeps having seizures.
4: Oh, my. I thought they would go away.
5: They haven't. He has 10 a day sometimes. I'm worried he'll fall down on little Donna and hurt her.
4: They're grand mal seizures, then?
5: Yes. The doctors can't believe he's still alive.
4: And there's no medication that helps?
5: No. I worry because Donna's walking around now. I've got to leave. For her protection. I can't take it anymore.
4: Come to California. You can stay with us.
3: Proclaiming the good news, this is Unshackled, true life stories of real people dramatized and produced in Chicago by Pacific Garden Mission. They have names, you know. They're not just a formless group called the homeless. They're individuals with names. When they come to Pacific Garden Mission, one of the first things they learn is the name of the one who can help them put their past behind them and change their future. That's what the mission is all about. Thanks to faithful friends who send financial gifts, the old lighthouse provides food, fresh clothing, and a clean, safe bunk. Even classes and counseling, so each guest can become what he or she was meant to be. Everything is free to those in need, even some medical and dental care in the mission clinic. Pastors and counselors open the door to new life, helping each one come to know the name above all names. And that same transforming message goes out to the world in 15 languages through this program. Now for broadcast around the earth, here is episode number 3937 in the series Unshackled, the program that makes you face yourself and think. The woman in our story was 2 years old when her mother left her father in Chicago and moved to California, the first of many moves. Where she ended and why is her story. The true testimony of Donna Bossert, right now on Unshackled.
6: So your mother left your father? Just like that?
7: Yes. She always said it was for my sake, Al.
6: Your poor father. I mean, being sick like that and losing his wife and daughter. What happened to him?
7: He's still alive, and he's better now. They have medicine that helps control the seizures, but we still don't live with him.
6: Are you the only child, Donna?
7: Yes.
6: So what happened when you and your mother got to California?
7: We lived with my aunt and uncle, and he set my mom up in a restaurant so she could support us. Mom's a great cook, and she worked hard.
6: Has it been hard without your dad?
7: You have no idea. I've been in 10 different schools, including one in Canada.
6: 10? But you're only 15.
7: Mom left me in all kinds of homes because she had to work and couldn't take care of me.
6: 10 schools? Must have been a struggle.
7: It was. I had trouble learning and making friends. I was always the new kid. Sometimes I gave my lunch to other kids just to have a friend.
6: Did you know the people you lived with?
7: No, I didn't. That made it even harder. When I was 4... Mom put me with a couple named Gus and Ann. He was in a wheelchair, and they cussed each other in Greek.
6: At least you didn't understand.
7: A child understands fighting. I didn't have any friends, and I was so lonely. When Christmas came that year, I waited all day for Mom to come, but she didn't.
6: That's rough. How did you make it through that?
7: I crushed an ornament in my hand, and then I got a spanking for it.
6: So you started school while living with Gus and Ann?
7: Yes. One day, there was an earthquake and parents came for their kids, but nobody came for me. So I finally started walking home. It was so windy I couldn't make it up the hill. So I sat and cried until a man in a utility truck came and took me home. Then, Anne spanked me again.
6: Why?
7: Because because I took a ride with strangers.
6: What a life. How long did you live with them?
7: For 2 years. I was in first grade when Mom came and got me.
8: Now you stop crying, Donna. You can't stay with Gus and Anne because of the fire. And you can't stay with me because I have to work. This is for your own good, I told you. These people will give you a good home. You be good and don't make trouble for me, okay? I don't need any more trouble than I already have. No, no, stop crying. They'll think you don't like them.
6: So there was a fire at Gus and Anne's?
7: Yes. We came home one day and the fire truck was there. Clothes had fallen on a heater.
6: So you got a new home?
7: A place, not a home. Home was by the railroad tracks with a couple that drank a lot. Then there was a place where the man stuck my finger in an electric outlet.
6: What?
7: Yeah. I guess he liked to hear me scream. His wife threatened to tell my mom, and then they wouldn't get any more money.
6: What kind of man would do something like that?
7: You tell me.
6: Did your mother know?
7: I don't think so. Then I stayed with an older couple that used me as a babysitter for their little grandchildren, and I was only 7.
6: Wow. Only 7?
7: When I tried to play outside with other kids, they yelled at me and called my mom. Said I was a bad girl. They packed my suitcase, and a strange man took me to my mom's restaurant. She was very upset with me.
6: Did you live with her from then on?
7: Well, for the next 3 years. But Mom was drinking by then and had many boyfriends. I spent the summers with my aunt in a cabin at the lake. Kind of like this place.
6: I'm glad you came to camp, Donna.
7: Me too, Alan. I saw you at the church youth group right away, but then I didn't see you again.
6: My mom's a widow, so I work and help at home a lot.
7: So do I.
6: When did you move back here to Chicago?
7: When I was 10, one of Mom's sisters talked her into coming back. Then one of her cousins in Canada wanted me to come live with her. I stayed 4 years, and it was the best 4 years of my life.
6: Because you didn't have to move?
7: Yeah, but I came back summers to babysit my cousin's 3 kids. I came by train and always lived in fear that Mom wouldn't meet the train.
6: Your mother let you down a lot, didn't she?
7: She always made it seem like she had good reasons. That she was doing the best for me. I felt sorry for her.
6: I know what you mean. You feel guilty if you don't do what you can do to help.
7: Yeah.
6: Do you still live mainly at your cousin's place in Canada?
7: No. One day I was hitting a baseball and her little daughter came up behind me and I clipped her with the bat. Things were never the same after that, so I pleaded with my mom to let me come home.
5: I thought you were happy there, Donna.
7: I was, Mom. Until I hit Jenny with a bat.
5: But you said it was an accident.
7: It was, and she's okay. They took her to the doctor, but her touch just acts funny now.
5: You're imagining it.
7: No, I'm not. Jenny's grandfather saw the whole thing, and he said it was an accident. She came up behind me, and I couldn't see her. But her dad is so cold to me now. Please let me come home.
5: It's not a good time, Donna.
7: You always say that. I thought you were engaged.
5: I am. And as soon as we're married, you can come home.
7: Mom, please.
5: You just be a good girl, Donna. And don't make trouble for me, you hear? I have enough trouble as it is without you making more.
6: So she didn't let you come back?
7: No. She was living in Detroit with that man, and I visited on weekends. But they didn't get married. Finally, she moved back to Chicago.
6: Funny how it all worked out. We wouldn't have met if you had moved to Detroit.
7: True.
6: Or if anything was different about your life.
7: I'm just glad I ended up going to your church.
6: Did you go to other churches?
7: I went to lots of different churches while I was growing up. Gus and Anne took me to their church, but they used to tie a string of garlic around my neck to ward off evil spirits.
6: You're kidding.
7: No. They were superstitious.
6: You did what you were told?
7: Yes. I always tried to be good to please the people I lived with. My mom, even God. Then I turned 15.
5: I don't see why you want to live here, Donna. You're better off there in Canada.
7: No, I'm not. I'm miserable, Mom. I pretend to be happy, but I'm not.
5: But Pete lives here now.
7: That's okay.
5: You'll have to make new friends.
7: I will.
5: I only have one bedroom. It'll be crowded.
7: I don't care where I have to sleep.
5: I work nights, you know. I don't want you running around.
7: I won't. I'll be good. I promise.
5: All right. I guess you're old enough to leave alone while I go to work. But you have to stay out of trouble and be good.
7: That was 55 years ago
9: when Mom let me live with her and her boyfriend Pete in Chicago. And then I saw my dad again, and he wanted to spend time with me. So he took me to church with him. And for the first time, I heard the gospel.
3: The gospel is the good news that God loves you. You can't do enough good things to please him on your own. The Bible tells us, there is none righteous, no, not one. Isaiah chapter 64, verse 6 says, but we are all as an unclean thing, and all our righteousnesses are as filthy rags. And we all do fade as a leaf, and our iniquities, like the wind, have taken us away. That's the bad news. So, my friend, you can't make yourself good enough for God. That's why he sent Jesus. Only he can be our righteousness. Not by works of righteousness, which we have done, but according to his mercy he saved us, by the washing of regeneration and renewing of the Holy Ghost. You see, God's word also says, the soul that sinneth, it shall die. There's no way to make up for that lie, that thing you stole, that affair you had. The penalty is death for any sin. God doesn't just ignore the mess we're in. Instead of pretending sin isn't a big deal or just punishing everyone, he stepped into the situation himself. Jesus came into the world as a real human, lived in the same broken world we live in, and then took the hit for us. Not because he deserved it, but because we did. The idea is that sin had a real consequence, and instead of making us pay it, God absorbed it himself through Jesus Christ. So it's not about God needed someone to punish. It's all about God loved us enough to take responsibility for fixing what we were guilty of but couldn't fix. So in simple terms, we racked up the debt, and instead of sending the bill, he paid it. So Jesus died to pay the penalty for us. God sending his own son in the likeness of sinful flesh and for sin, condemned sin in the flesh.
7: I'm so glad you've taken me to church with you over the summer, Dad. I've never heard that before.
10: What?
7: That you can't get to heaven by doing good stuff. I thought by trying hard to be good, I could make it to heaven.
10: No, no, Donna, it's by God's grace alone. It's not what we think, but what the Bible says.
7: Does Mom know that?
10: Well, she's the one who told me about the Lord after we got married.
7: She never told me. And she never goes to church either.
10: She used to.
7: Grandma said she used to seem devoted to God. I wonder what happened.
10: Well, my seizures made it hard for her to stay with me.
7: Did you stop loving her, Dad?
10: No, no. It broke my heart when Vera left. I still love her. I guess I always will, but I couldn't take care of her or you with my illness.
7: I'm going to start praying for her.
10: Where do you stand on this salvation thing, Donna?
7: I'm saved, Dad. I repented of my sins and asked Jesus to save me with my Sunday school teacher. She led me in a prayer of dedication to God after that. Now Jesus means everything to me.
3: In a moment, we'll hear the rest of Donna's story. But first, I have Phil Kwiatkowski here, president of Pacific Garden Mission.
11: Thanks, Timothy. 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
11: Every year we eat delicious food and make a lot of noise to celebrate the freedoms we enjoy in the United States. 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
3: To learn more about this ministry, visit our website at pgm.org or write to us at Pacific Garden Mission, 1458 South Canal Street, Chicago, Illinois, 60607.
9: I was 15 and Alan was 17 when we got to know one another at church camp, and we soon fell in love. I was a senior in high school when my mom and Pete were married.
6: What's wrong, Donna?
7: Mom and Pete want to move, and I'll have to change schools. I want to graduate where I am.
6: What does she say?
7: She said it's easier for Pete to get to his job if we move. He works at a big hotel downtown.
6: Maybe you can arrange to finish where you are.
7: I'd have to take several buses and a streetcar.
6: Hang in there, Donna. It's only a year. Then we can get married.
7: What'd I do without you, Alan? I used to cry out to God for someone to love me, so he gave me you.
9: We moved, but I stayed at the same school. I was often late to class, and Mom wouldn't write notes for my tardiness. But the teacher who took attendance was sympathetic to my circumstances and gave me an extra half hour to get there. I thought of scripture for my Bible study. Blessed be God, even the Father of our Lord Jesus Christ, the Father of mercies, and the God of all comfort. My Sunday school teacher also encouraged me, saying God would use whatever I was going through to comfort others one day. Dad came to my graduation, but Mom didn't.
8: You're getting married right away?
7: Yes. Alan's been drafted in the Army, and they're sending him to Fort Monmouth, New Jersey.
8: Pete can walk you down the aisle.
7: I want Dad to do that.
8: He might have a seizure and fall down.
7: His medication controls his seizures, Mom. Pete can walk behind us if you want.
8: I think you're taking a big risk. Where are you getting married?
7: At our church.
8: Well, you can have a big reception at Pete's hotel.
7: We want the reception at our church because we don't want to start out our lives in a worldly manner. Some people would drink alcohol, and we can't allow that.
8: Then you can pay for it yourself. Don't ask me to help.
9: Others gave us money, and Mom finally did too. So Alan and I were married and spent our honeymoon driving to New Jersey, where I worked for the utility company, a blessing from God. Although we didn't want to have a baby while he was in the Army, 9 months later, I was expecting. Our son was a month old when Alan headed back to Chicago. Mom's apartment was close to Alan's job, so she agreed to let us stay with her.
8: This isn't working out, Donna.
7: What isn't working out?
8: You living here. The landlady says we're using too much water.
7: We've been looking for an apartment, but it's hard taking the baby out in winter.
8: I'm not babysitting, if that's what you're hinting.
7: No. You made that very clear when we moved here, Mom.
8: Surely you can find some other place to live.
7: Alan's mom said we can stay there. Wheaton's just a lot farther for him to drive to work.
9: We stayed with Alan's mom, who babysat our son until we found a little house near a Bible-teaching church. Our second son was born, and we delighted in teaching them about the Lord as they grew. I kept praying for Mom, whose drinking increased. She developed cancer, and then my stepfather became ill. After doctors performed exploratory surgery, I asked our pastor to visit Pete.
7: Hello, Pete.
12: Hi, Donna. Thanks for coming to see me.
7: Did my pastor visit you?
12: Yes. Yeah, he told me all about Jesus and prayed with me.
7: Good.
12: I told him the way you and Alan are living is the right way.
7: We've been praying for you, Pete.
12: Well, I prayed for myself too, Donna. I asked Jesus to forgive my sins and come into my life.
7: Really? Praise God. The Lord made a big difference in my life.
12: I could tell. You know, I'm going to quit drinking and start going to church.
7: Maybe you can get Mom to go, too.
12: Oh, don't worry. I'll see that she goes, too.
9: Sure enough, Pete went to church and took Mom. But she didn't quit drinking, so I kept praying. I developed some medical problems and wondered if I would be around to raise our sons. But God brought me through. Our sons professed faith in Christ at an early age. When Pete retired, he and Mom moved to California to live with Mom's sister.
7: Hello?
5: Donna?
7: Yes, Mom? What's wrong?
5: It's Pete. He's dead.
7: Mom, what happened?
5: This is your aunt. She can't talk right now, Donna.
7: What happened, Aunt Eva?
5: He was walking home from work, and two guys who were drag racing hit him. With so much force, it knocked him 40 feet.
7: Oh, no.
5: He was a good man, Donna. He took good care of your mother. Went to church all the time.
7: He's with the Lord now.
5: Will you come out for the funeral?
7: I'll talk with Alan. I just had surgery, so I have to check with my doctor.
9: Mom had a heart attack right after Pete's death, but my doctor and Mom agreed that I shouldn't travel so soon after surgery. We made a trip later when Mom was living with her sister, who was a widow. Mom was drinking more than ever. I could see that my aunt was not in good health either.
4: I'm glad you're here, Donna. It's good to see both of you, but sad to see how much Mom is drinking.
8: You can't make her stop. She has to want to stop.
4: I pray for her so much.
8: I tried to get her to go to church, but she won't.
4: Thank you for looking after her, Aunt Eva.
8: My mind isn't as sharp anymore.
4: Oh, I think you're fine.
8: No, I can tell. I know that you will take care of your mom. But what will happen to me? My husband is gone and I have no children.
4: I don't know what I can do, but I'll pray for you. And I won't leave you with no one to care for you.
8: Thank you, Donna.
4: You were good to me when I was a child, Aunt Eva. The Lord won't forget your kindness, and neither will I.
9: When I returned home, I heard about a retirement community being built very close to our home. So I called my aunt and asked if she'd be willing to sell her house and move near us, and she agreed. I watched and felt assurance it was the right thing to do as the retirement village took shape.
7: Hello.
5: Hi, Donna. I've got bad news.
7: What, Mom?
5: My cancer came back.
7: Oh, dear. Well, the retirement village here is almost finished.
5: Never mind that. We sold the house, and I put your aunt in a nursing home out here. I'm coming to live with you.
7: But I promised her she could live here so I could look after her.
5: Too late for that.
7: Mom, this isn't right. I made a promise.
5: The cancer is in my liver, Donna. I need your help, and that's what you should care about.
9: How could I do for my mother what she had never done for me? God's word and his love for me made it possible. I let her come, and we started radiation therapy at a nearby hospital. After many months of going to California to settle things, Alan helped me arrange to move them into the retirement village nearby, and we brought my aunt too. Mom fought me all the way, but I finally told her to do it my way or she was on her own. So, they shared an apartment, and Mom continued to drink.
7: Hello?
5: You think you're so smart. Always going to church with the kids. Well, it doesn't work. You'll find out. Look at me. Grandma always took me to church. Look how I turned out.
7: I don't know what happened with you, Mom, but I'm only trying to do what's right before the Lord, and I'll do so until I die, like Grandma.
5: Doesn't work.
7: Your relationship wasn't real, Mom. Mine is. Grandma has no reason to stand in shame before the Lord. What will you say when you stand before the Lord?
9: That was the first time I confronted my mother, and she hung up on me. For the next 10 years, I looked after my mom and aunt, taking them to the hospital more times than I can remember. My dad had 3 heart attacks during that time. After the first 2, he stayed with us to recuperate. But after the 3rd heart attack, he developed a blood clot, and they had to amputate his leg.
6: I think my time is up, Donna.
7: That's up to the Lord, Dad. He's brought you through some bad times.
6: Yeah. But this time is different, Donna. I won't be coming to stay with you this time.
7: We loved having you.
6: But I don't want to be a burden. I'm ready to go home to be with the Lord.
7: I wish Mom was ready.
6: How is she?
7: The same. I'm trying to get her in a women's Bible study.
6: Keep praying for her.
9: My father died, and then my aunt. Mom finally joined the women's Bible study, but no obvious changes were made. Then she had a brain aneurysm and had surgery. A few days later, she suffered a seizure, and I was summoned to the hospital.
13: You're getting what you deserve. Maybe I should just leave you like you did Dad and Aunt Eva. Maybe I should not be there for you like you weren't for me. How can I have these thoughts? Lord, please help me. Hi, Mom.
14: Donna. I told God 50 years ago I wouldn't deal with your dad's seizures. He sure is showing me now, isn't he?
13: That was a long time ago, Mom. God will forgive you, and you can get on living for the Lord. He forgave the Apostle Paul when he persecuted the early church.
14: But Paul didn't know he was doing wrong. I did. But I did it anyway. I was selfish.
9: Mom recovered, but later tripped on a curb and broke her face in 5 places. She had to eat through a straw, but she still didn't ask God's forgiveness. Then she suffered a massive stroke and had to go into health care. A clear mind trapped in a paralyzed body. Time to think and think and think. Some days when I went to visit her, she treated me terribly, and I had to pray hard.
13: Grieve not the Holy Spirit of God, whereby ye are sealed unto the day of redemption. Let all bitterness and wrath and anger and clamor and evil speaking be put away from you with all malice. And be ye kind one to another, tender-hearted, forgiving one another, even as God for Christ's sake hath forgiven you.
14: Donna, can you ever forgive me for not being a good mother to you?
13: Mom, it was forgiven long ago.
14: I've been telling the aides to let Jesus guide their lives and not do as I did.
9: At last, she had come to the Lord. For the next few years until she died, God gave Mom a ministry, talking about Jesus to aides in the nursing home. She was a new person in Christ. I am now 72 and wonder how I got through those years, but the answer is Jesus. We are blessed with 2 sons and 4 grandchildren who have professed faith in Jesus. Our God answers prayer in His own time and in His own way. You can trust Him.
3: Listening friend, the Bible says in 1 John chapter 5, verses 11 and 12, "And this is the record, that God hath given to us eternal life, and this life is in His Son. He that hath the Son hath life, and he that hath not the Son of God hath not life." Do you have the Son of God living in you? God is no respecter of persons. 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
1: Day number 257, we believe. In Isaiah chapters 33 to 35, God contrasts judgment with restoration. The destroyer will be brought down, but those who trust in the Lord will see his beauty and dwell securely. In the wilderness, streams will flow, and the redeemed will walk the way of holiness with everlasting joy. In Galatians chapter 1, Paul warns against turning to a different gospel, insisting that salvation rests only in Christ. Just as Isaiah points to the futility of human strength and the hope of God's redemption, Paul calls believers to hold fast to the one true gospel with unwavering belief. Psalm 107, verse 10 to 22, recalls God's deliverance of those in distress, healing the broken and satisfying the hungry soul. Their passages remind us that while false hopes and false gospels fail, God alone redeems and restores. Today, ask the Holy Spirit to guard your heart in the truth of Christ and to fill you with joy in his salvation. Our scripture readings for today is Isaiah chapter 33 to 35, Galatians chapter 1, and Psalm 107, verse 10 to 22. This is Bishop Bonaparte. Pray. Bless you.
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8: Too many people determine, you know, engagement and marriage based only on their coupleness, only on what's developing with them as a unit. They have to also include the children, because the reality is, once you get married, the success of the home and the marriage is more determined based on the stepfamily dynamics than it is necessarily even on the couple dynamics.
9: That's Ron Deal describing the unique dynamics of marriage within a stepfamily or a blended family context. 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
7: John, we're well aware that a significant portion of the people listening to us right now don't fit into a traditional marriage or family stereotype. There may have been a divorce or the death of your first spouse, or maybe you were a single parent and now you've gotten married again and are trying to rebuild a family. If that's your situation, we want to acknowledge you, that you exist, and offer you all the help we can to strengthen your marriage relationship and address some of the unique challenges you may be facing.
9: And Ron Deal is a frequent guest here on this broadcast. He's an author, speaker, and family counselor who specializes in helping stepfamilies. Ron is the director of Family Life Blended, which is a part of the Ministry of Family Life, and he's written a book that will form the basis of our conversation today. The title is The Smart Step Family Marriage: Keys to Success in the Blended Family. And we've got copies of that here. The details are in the episode notes.
7: And for some of our listeners, if you're not in a blended family, a lot of the encouragement and advice Ron provides is certainly applicable to every marriage. How to be a good spouse, being sensitive and humble. It all applies. So I encourage you to keep listening.
9: Yeah, and here, Jim, is now how you began that conversation with Ron Deal on today's Focus on the Family.
7: let's talk about those uniquenesses right from the get-go. What are those things that make step families unique compared to traditional family?
8: Well, let me give an example. This book is based on a study that Dr. David Olson and I did together using research that he's done for years and years and years. And we looked at literally thousands of couples and a relationship profile and examined them to try to understand what predicted health in stepfamily marriages. The number one thing on the list sounds general and applies to everybody, and that's, do I like you? Do I really like who you are? The qualities and attributes that you bring to the relationship and the marriage. The opposite of that would be, you know, you got some bad habits, you got some things about you that make it hard to love you, right? But the absence of those things, you know, I call them the fruits of the spirit, right? If you're a person who just exudes love, joy, peace, patience, kindness, goodness, faithfulness, gentleness, and self-control, wow, it is just great to be married to you.
7: Or to be your neighbor, actually.
8: And that applies, yeah, or to be your neighbor or to your friend or your extended family member. Now, that applies to all marriages, right? Everybody listening right now who is married or knows somebody who is married or wants to be married, that applies to you. But here's what was really unique when we got underneath that and took a little deeper look at step couple marriages. We found that the absence of those things creates a fear that drives the couple further and further apart. And, you know, here's what I mean by that. If I'm not sure I can trust you, I mean, if you're love, joy, peace, patience, kindness, goodness, I can trust you. And if you're not those things, if you're critical, if you're angry, if you got a quick temper, if you're stubborn, if you're controlling, we found unhealthy couples in stepfamilies were 7 times as controlling as healthy couples in stepfamilies. I mean, that creates an environment where I can't trust you.
7: That's interesting, Ron. Let me ask you about that, because are those some of the antecedents that created the difficulty, perhaps even in the first marriage? Now, I want to acknowledge that many step families are formed through the death of a spouse and other circumstances, biblical circumstances. So we're not just speaking to those who divorce for unbiblical reasons. So always with that disclaimer. But as you describe that, that may be really the core problem is, you know, how a person behaves.
8: I think it's a yes. But and for sometimes, that's who somebody is. They just kind of have a quality about them. They're a little quick-tempered, and that's something that's been a part of their life forever. But what's unique here, Jim, is that sometimes people, when they find themselves in a stepfamily situation, the context creates in them things that they would not normally do. So, for example, I'm thinking of a stepmom who we recently had a conversation, and she said to me, Ron, I keep becoming the wicked stepmother. It's not who I normally am, but I'm so frustrated with some of the circumstances that take place with my husband's ex-wife and how we have to deal with her and the frustrations that creates for us that I find myself getting quick-tempered. Now, listen to that.
7: But she's not traditionally that
8: way.
7: Right. That's interesting.
8: So the context is bringing that out in her, whereas she's not normally that way.
7: Well, let me ask you, what does a person do that's in that situation? What is a way to get a hold of that so the better fruit of the Spirit can come out? We all battle with that.
8: That's it.
7: I don't care what the stage of life you're in.
8: And the answer applies to all marriages, all right? Not just stepfamily marriages, but I think it's humility. Let me explain. Humility is the thing that allows us to look in the mirror and say, I need to look at who I am, honestly who I am, and how I'm acting, and I need to take responsibility for that. What we want to do, human nature, is we look at somebody else and we blame them, right? We look at the circumstances and we blame it. We get frustrated and we just say, I'm the victim of this. And so we kind of ignore the fact that we're being quick-tempered or we're being critical, we're being controlling. And until you have the humility of heart to stop, to really consider, what is this about me that I need to get a hand? Jesus put it this way in the Sermon on the Mount. You fool, stop worrying about the speck in your brother's eye and start dealing with the log in your eye. That is a passage about looking at everybody else and blaming them, or at first dealing with yourself before the Lord. Then, and only then, he says, can you help somebody else deal with a speck?
7: Yeah. Let's talk about some of the parameters within step families. What are the stats in regard to failure and all the things that you're talking about?
8: When we look at the divorce rate for couples, it's at least 10 to 25% higher than it is for couples in first marriages, depending upon their circumstances.
7: And it's this effect of intensity, it sounds like.
8: Yeah. And we've talked in other broadcasts here about just the stressors, and there are multiple stressors that go on around the couple's relationship that create this environment where you start doing and acting in ways that are not loving.
7: And what we want to talk about today, and we have talked in the past about some of those stressors being children, mm-hmm. and the difficulty of integrating. I mean, I love the analogy that I haven't forgotten, and that is step families need to aim more for being a crock pot, a slow process of stewing together, mm-hmm. so that the flavor comes out.
8: Right.
7: But today, let's concentrate on the marriage relationship, understanding we know the children bring a different dynamic. You talk about delayed honeymoon for mm-hmm. the step couple in your book. What were you getting at with delayed honeymoon?
8: Yeah, it's kind of the function of the crock pot that you were just talking about. There is a honeymoon for couples. It often comes, though, once the crock pot has done the work in bringing the entire family together. Now notice this. This is where couples get confused, because when they're dating, they're really focused on each other and their coupleness, as I like to say. But once they get married, the success of the marriage is a

0: $50,000. And we went into his stockpile, if you will.
1: 50,000?
0: 50,000 couple profiles, 100,000 people in our data set. That's just a massive study, and that's his genius, not mine, okay? But what it allowed us to do is look at lots of factors related to families with a tremendous amount of statistical validity behind it. And so we really know, for example, when we were talking earlier, this idea of being afraid that this marriage won't last. Okay, whether that's prompted by my own fears or something going on around us with the kids or your ex-spouse or whatever the antecedent is to that fear, fear predicts with 93% accuracy whether you have a great marriage or a lousy one.
1: How does a person know if they're fearful in that relationship?
0: Well, I think what we see on the outside and what they might notice in themselves is, wow, I'm fretful. I'm anxious. I snap at you. I don't trust you, so that I question, were you really where you said? I find that I don't share all my money with you. I'd rather us have a joint account for the bills we pay together, but I want to make sure I keep my individual account. Now, first of all, let me just back up and say, that's not necessarily wrong to have an individual account. I'm not saying that's wrong. I am saying sometimes people do that.
1: Depends on the personality.
0: Exactly.
1: Behind it,
0: sometimes
1: right?
0: People do that because deep within them is this fear that you might leave me the way the last one did.
1: Right.
0: And I want to make sure I don't get caught without anything in the bank.
1: Yeah.
0: And so I'm looking out for myself.
1: Some of that, Ron, is reasonable. I mean, especially, you know, not to be stereotypical here, but a woman who was wounded by her husband that was, cheated on her.
0: Mm-hmm.
1: She could have that feeling that, all guys are like this. And speak to that woman who has that emotion.
0: You're exactly right. It would be very reasonable for her to have that feeling, to be guarded in a way.
1: It's hard to open up. Yeah.
0: And that's exactly the point. Fear makes us guarded and cautious. It mm-hmm. makes me think a little bit more about protecting myself than surrendering myself. Now, just listen to that.
1: Yeah.
0: We know biblical Christian marriage is about surrender. And so this thing that is within people that says, I'm going to withhold a little of me, is the opposite of where Christ wants to move us. And so this is a very important piece to building the strength of your marriage, is looking within yourself, seeing that fear for what it is, and then asking the Lord, give me strength to walk through this fear and do what love requires me to do, even if I'm not sure it's all going to work out on the other side.
1: Yeah, that's an excellent point. That's the stressor I was going to put there, is that that's what the Lord requires of all of us mm-hmm. in our walk, whether we're first-time married or in a step-family situation when it comes to that trust in your spouse.
0: And back to this humility idea, I just really think this is so very important. We come to the Lord in a humble posture of, I need you. I can't do it myself. We walk with the Lord throughout our entire life. Someday the Lord's going to come again and every knee will bow and every tongue confess. I think that's a posture of humility, you know. And the same sort of dynamic really blesses our marriages. When I come with an attitude of humility about who I am, I need to learn, I need to grow, I need to look at myself and become a better husband, wife, whatever the case is. That posture helps me grow and helps our marriage grow over time.
2: 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We'll recommend you get a copy. 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Our number is 800, the letter A in the word family, or click the links in the episode notes. Let's go ahead and return now to more with Ron Deal on today's episode of Focus on the Family.
1: Ron, in fact, in your book, you have a relationship checkup that you talk about. And in that research, you've identified five types of marriages. Talk about the need.

0: for the checkup, and then kind of the big buckets, these five big buckets that you've identified most couples fall into.
1: David Olson and his team through the years have identified five different types of couples. In other words, if you look at a couple's relationship across a number of domains, for example, communication and managing conflict and sexuality, and how they manage their finances and their family and friends and their leisure activities, and you look across those and you find, for example, the couples that tend to have very high scores across most of those domains, we call those vitalized couples.
0: Okay.
1: They're extremely happy. They hardly ever think about divorce or separation. They just are going and blowing, right? I think God intends all of us to be vitalized couples ideally. Next comes couples that they call harmonious. These are couples that have many strengths, but there's a few areas in their relationship that they could grow in. The mid-range we call conventional couples. And let me tell you, we have a ton of these sitting in churches every week. They don't necessarily get along real well. They don't communicate real well, but they have a high degree of spiritual commitment to marriage and the idea of marriage. This is the couple that sits in the restaurant and doesn't talk, but they're never going to get divorced because God said don't.
0: Hmm.
1: And we know from research that churches are full of these kinds of couples, all right?
0: Not
1: particularly happy.
0: Do these break down to?
1: I don't actually know percentages, but what we do know from doing, I do live marriage conferences, for example, for churches, and I can tell you, I have the couples take this profile before they come to a marriage enrichment event, and the vast majority of the couples that come to the event are actually unhappy, you know, up to 2/3. And this is in a church, couples attending a marriage enrichment conference.
0: Okay, so we've talked about vitalized couples, those that are really living a joyful relationship. Then you have harmonious couples, conventional couples you just described. What are the other two?
1: The two bottom ones are called conflicted couples. Obviously, that carries the idea they're really struggling. They're arguing about some things. They're not getting along. And then devitalized couples really are in a tough, tough situation. They have the highest divorce rate. In fact, half of those couples divorced within 3 years.
0: I want to be a little careful because, as you just described, conflicted couples, you know, not agreeing on some things. I'm sure that could be part of the vitalized couple trait as well.
1: I mean, exactly.
0: It's a pattern.
1: But what we know about vitalized couples is that when they have conflict, they resolve it. So it's not the presence of conflict. It's whether you find your way through it together or if it puts you at odds with one another. That's what separates vitalized couples, for example, from conflicted couples.
0: All right.
1: Now, in this book, we built in this couple checkup profile. So there's a code in the back of the book that allows couples to look at their own relationship. Now, here's the point of the five types. You just kind of want to get a sense of where you're at. And you can take this profile and get this snapshot of your relationship. A quick story. About 2 months ago, I went into my audiologist. I had worn a hearing aid on my left ear for about over a decade, about 12 or 13 years. About the age 35, I started losing hearing in my left ear. They did another test, my audiologist did, and she found an anomaly in the results. And she looked at me and she says, "I think you can get this fixed." I went and had surgery. And I am sitting with you today without a hearing aid for the first time in well over a decade, hearing at normal levels.
0: Huh.
1: Without that snapshot of the hearing, I would have never known I had an option that I didn't know was available to me. And I would not have known the steps to take to improve my hearing. Couples need a snapshot of their relationship on a regular basis, once a year. And just eyeball it and go, "Look, we're doing great here, way to go, honey, high five. But look, here's some areas we can grow in our relationship." And that's what we've encouraging couples to do as they read this book, to get a sense of where they are and then get a sense of how to improve.
0: That's good. And it's right there. How many questions do you have to go through?
1: Well,
0: that's a guy's question right
1: there.
0: Yeah,
1: that's right.
0: How many questions?
1: I'll tell you how long.
2: It
1: takes about 30 minutes for you and
0: that's
1: for her.
0: That's worth your marriage.
1: It's worth your marriage. 30 minutes once a year, I think you can do that.
2: And what do you get after you take that test? I mean, do you get the five identifiers that you just brought up?
1: You're going to get about a 10 to 12 page profile that's going to tell you how you're doing in your relationship regarding communication, resolving conflict, leisure and finances, sexuality, your spiritual face, does that bring you together or does it not? You're going to get that snapshot across a lot of domains. A personality profile is built into it. And for stepfamily couples who are then reading this book, The Smart Stepfamily Marriage, they're able to say, oh, look how we compare to what health is. And we can now say we need to work on this and this, but we can feel really good about that and that. We all need that from time to time.
0: With that test, again, we've talked about how these things are broadly applicable. What about a person that's in their first marriage? Can they take that test, and are the measurements geared for them as well?
1: Couplecheckup.com, let me tell you how cool this thing is. It actually figures out what kind of marriage you're in, a first marriage, a second marriage, if you're dating or engaged, and it tailors itself to your circumstances and gives you the right questions.
0: Okay.
1: So it's a very sophisticated tool.
0: That's great. You also, in that research, you identified the top 10 strengths of healthy step couples. Let's talk about some of those.
1: Okay. The first one we've already talked about, and that's that sense that I can trust you and fear is low. If the fear is low, the quality of the relationship goes up high. That there's just a direct correlation there. But then the next couple of items that showed up on the list are things that apply to all marriages. Communication and resolving conflict. Now, I know you guys have talked about those a lot on this broadcast through the years. Turns out couples and stepfamilies got to know how to communicate well. They got to be able to connect. They got to be able to talk about life and schedules and making decisions about money and parenting. But here's what I want people to see right off the bat. Back to this fear issue. Fear cascades negativity down on communication and resolving conflict and sexuality and managing our finances. It cascades negativity. But the absence of fear cascades positivity. The trust issue is key to couples, in particular in stepfamily. That's true for all couples. Everybody has to be able to trust their partner. But what we found is that this is more of an issue for couples in blended family situations. And if they get that part right, then the other pieces of the relationship tend to go well.
0: Some of the others that are also in that list of 10, shared leisure activity, strong flexibility and adaptability, good financial management, you touched on that, healthy physical intimacy and affection, positive shared friendships and healthy boundaries. You know, as I read this list, Ron, you can see the intensity. It's almost, the imagery I get is a burner. You know, for a first-time married couple, you're learning for the first time all these things to work them out together. There is special intensity. It's like the burner is turned up in a negative way in a step family because these things, you have more deeply rooted habits and behaviors that maybe prevent you from a more natural progression in this regard.
1: That's an excellent observation. Let me say something about leisure, because this was a little interesting to me, all right? When we compare couples in stepfamilies to couples in first marriages, leisure activities, that is, do we enjoy fun things together, all right? Leisurely activities together. It's important to both first marriages and stepfamily marriages, but stepfamily marriages, it was higher on the list. Statistically, it's more important. And so we began to wonder, why is that? What is going on there? And this is how I make sense of it. If the fear factor drains a relationship, the fun factor helps build it.
0: Yeah, fills the tank.
1: And so it is really important for couples and stepfamilies to carve out time away from the kids, away from the pressures, away from the ex-spouse and the struggles that go along with whatever those dynamics are, and really just go on a hike, you know, spend time together, play cards. My parents have been married almost 61 years. They play cards, they play games, they invite friends over. And even if it's just the two of them, they do that nearly every day. Mm-hmm. That sort of stuff brings couples together.
0: Hey, Ron, let me ask you this as we wind up today. When you look at that, again, there's an instinct, it seems, in us. It's a them and an us kind of approach, even with the kids. And that's where that jealousy factor, I'm sure, is increased because biologically, perhaps, there's some lack of connection there with those kids. How does a stepfather, a stepmother see that, understand that, and then deal with it in a way that's healthy for them so that the kids don't feel like, I know you don't see me as your own?
1: Yeah, I think we're back to humility again. The humility to look in the mirror and say, you know, why am I so jealous of you? Why am I resentful of your time with my spouse or how this happens? I've got to know this thing in me that's insecure, that wants to be central to my spouse's life, but I don't feel like I am. So I need to take a deep breath and realize that it's appropriate for you to spend time with your kids in a balanced sort of way, you know, not entirely, but obviously in balance with your relationship with me and our marriage and your relationship with your kids. All things are beneficial when they're in balance. And I've got to just breathe through and say, this is all right. We'll find our time. Let me communicate to you my need that we spend a little extra time together, but do so softly rather than anger, in anger or with criticism and harshness.
2: With humility, as
1: with
2: you were
1: humility.
2: Saying earlier.
1: Exactly.
0: Ron, we've talked a lot today about different aspects of the step family, but these principles apply, as we've said throughout the program today, to all of us, first married and step families. You mentioned the need for the fruit of the Spirit. Man, again, a general principle, but that intensity of seeking the fruit of the Spirit is so much more important in that step family relationship, because you have so much potentially negative atmosphere that you got to deal with. So you got to pursue it with even greater zeal, is what I hear you saying.
1: That's right.
0: Especially humility. Mm-hmm. That's come through loud and clear. That idea that the huge problem in marriage is fear, mm-hmm. not trust, the exact opposite. You've said that so well. And that couples need, and I think it's brilliant for all of us, that we need a snapshot of where we're at and how do we measure against healthy couples. And by taking that healthy couple profile, people can get an idea of where they're at. There is more to cover. We got to get into some of the solutions. How do we apply these things? I think we've hit the issues really well. But let's come back next time, if you're willing, and talk about it.
1: Would be happy to.
2: This is Focus on the Family with Jim Daly, and our guest is Ron Deal, talking about his book, The Smart Stepfamily Marriage, Keys to Success in the Blended Family.
0: John, we ended our conversation with Ron on a positive note, and I'm glad there are so many great resources like his book to help couples who are thinking about remarriage or are already in a blended family situation. Let me encourage you, keep working on your relationship. Good marriages don't just happen. Every day you have a choice to make about loving and serving your spouse. I think that's God's point about marriage. And we want to help you keep your marriage strong. And that's why we'll send you a copy of Ron's book when you send a gift of any amount to Focus on the Family today. And if not for you, get a copy for another couple that you know. And let's work together to strengthen these relationships.
2: You can donate and get the book when you call 800, the letter A and the word family, 800-232-6459, or stop by the episode notes where we'll have the link.
0: And John, for those couples who may be struggling in their relationship, whether it's a first marriage or a remarriage situation, we want to help you as well. 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
2: And once again, our number is 800-A-FAMILY, or click that link in the episode notes. And coming up next time, more from our guest about dealing with the ghost of a past marriage.
1: For the person whose spouse just turned and walked out, had an affair, the marriage is over, bam, you didn't see it coming, and there it is. The ghost says, boy, life can turn on a dime. Don't lean in too far.
2: 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I'm John Fuller, inviting you back as we once more help you and your family thrive in Christ.
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3: Happy number 257, we believe. In Isaiah chapters 33 to 35, God contrasts judgment with restoration. The destroyer will be brought down, but those who trust in the Lord will see his beauty and dwell securely. In the wilderness, streams will flow, and the redeemed will walk the way of holiness with everlasting joy. In Galatians chapter 1, Paul warns against turning to a different gospel, insisting that salvation rests only in Christ. Just as Isaiah points to the futility of human strength and the hope of God's redemption, Paul calls believers to hold fast to the one true gospel with unwavering belief. Psalm 107, verse 10 to 22, recalls God's deliverance of those in distress, healing the broken and satisfying the hungry soul. Their passages remind us that while false hopes and false gospels fail, God alone redeems and restores. Today, ask the Holy Spirit to guard your heart in the truth of Christ and to fill you with joy in his salvation. Our scripture readings for today is Isaiah chapter 33 to 35, Galatians chapter 1, and Psalm 107, verse 10 to 22. This is Bishop Bonaparte. Pray.

0: Brother Troy to join me as we do this last song.
1: Hallelujah. God, we give you praise.
0: The Lord wanted us to do this song. He said, is two of you guys going to be there? And the Lord wanted us to join together to show unity in the body of Christ. So we are two separate artists, but God wanted us to do this together, this last song. And we are going to join together in agreement. And we're going to ask the Lord for more love, more power, more of Him in our lives. Hallelujah.

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1: Thank you, Jesus. Thank you, Lord. 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
2: Sometimes medicine doesn't cure sickness. It just covers up the symptoms. It might control the fever, reduce the nausea, or manage the pain. But unless something else happens, the real problem can remain. That is not only true in medicine, but in the condition of many humans as well. Some look to substances, relationships, or destructive behaviors as medicine. They cover up the pain and temporarily distract from the confusion that exists. But those are only temporary fixes. The only thing that can truly change the condition of a life, that can heal the heart and satisfy the soul, is Jesus Christ. If you've discovered that your tactics to deal with your life mask the problem but don't cure it, won't you give Jesus a try? He's waiting right next to you. He wants to turn misery into triumph and sadness into joy. The only thing that can truly change the condition of a life, that can heal the heart and satisfy the soul, is Jesus Christ.
1: Groundwire. To find out more, click on groundwire.net.

want y'all to encourage her. So I've got to praise him. There's so many things that the Lord has done. So I've got to praise him. I wish somebody would give him praise and give him thanks. It's a good thing to give thanks unto the Lord, for it is the will of God. Come on, I can't hear you. It's the will of God in Christ Jesus concerning you. Play, son. Bring Thomas Whitfield back.

himself. 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
3: Hallelujah. You know, I just want to give the Lord praises right now. You know, he said that he that hunger and thirst after righteousness shall be filled. And I want to be filled with the Holy Ghost, you know. I want to be filled with Jesus. I want all of you. Jesus, you're all that I need. Hallelujah. Let us praise him right now. 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

remember when I was a little boy and I was sick and I could actually feel my life drawing away from me. And my mother, nobody around couldn't save me. But I remember calling on Jesus. 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

shall they fear the name of the Lord from the west, and his glory from the rising of the sun. When the enemy comes in like a flood, the Spirit of the Lord will lift up a standard against him. When the enemy attacks our lives and attempts to drown us, the Spirit of the Lord will lift up a standard against him and place us on higher ground. Habakkuk 3, verse 19 says, God, the Lord, is my strength. He makes my feet like the deer's. He makes me tread on my high places. When you are at your highest point, when you are at the top, or at least when you think you're at the top, that's when the devil comes after you. And here's what the Bible says about this in 1 Corinthians chapter 10, verse 12. Therefore, let anyone who thinks that he stands take heed lest he fall. The Amplified translation puts it this way. Therefore, let the one who thinks he stands firm, immune to temptation, being overconfident and self-righteous, take care that he does not fall into sin and condemnation. So the minute that you think you are strong, or you're something, or you've achieved greatness, that's actually your most vulnerable moment. When you reach a place like this, where you are in awe of your own accomplishments and your own talent or achievements, this is dangerous because you are at a place where you most likely think, whether consciously or subconsciously, you think you don't need God.

the final reason why your highest moment can also be your most vulnerable moment is because when emotions are high because of achievement or because of success, the spirit of pride can very easily enter your heart. You begin to think that you are the reason for your success, and you are so talented, and you are so good at what you do. And do you see what that does? That glorifies self. And the Bible says pride goes before destruction. Pride, in the context of these verses, refers to an arrogant attitude that manifests itself as independence from God. The proud person pursues his or her own way. And this, folks, is a dangerous place to be because you open up your spirit to all manner of evil. And I think we all need to know that the devil doesn't play fair. He's an opportunist. The minute you're on a high and you're distracted, he'll throw a punch or trip you up. So when the Bible is saying, if you think you are standing firm, be careful that you don't fall, it's really saying, always be alert. Always be on guard. Don't be led by emotions, because emotions are deceitful. I want to remind you that the Word of God says in Psalm 59, verse 16, but I will sing of your power. Yes, I will sing aloud of your mercy in the morning. For you have been my defense and refuge in the day of my trouble. Our God has infinite power over every situation. And there is no better refuge in the day of trouble than our Lord Jesus Christ. So let it be your instinctive response to run to Jesus, run to prayer. Let it be your default response so that before you go anywhere else, before you ask anyone else or cry on someone's shoulders, you go to Jesus Christ first. You go and speak to the Lord. The enemy will attack each of us at some point in our lives. However, there is no reason to be fearful, because in Jesus Christ, we have a refuge in the day of trouble. There's no need to be terrified, because when the enemy comes in like a flood, the Spirit of the Lord will lift up a standard against him. And so in closing, let me tell you to always keep your eyes on Jesus Christ. Never think you're standing strong, but always consider yourself weak, but strong in Christ. Now let us pray. Dear Lord Jesus, help us, Master. Help us to never view ourselves as strong believers, but rather may we come to know that our strength is in you. Lord, your word tells us that whoever thinks he stands must be careful not to fall. Help us to take heed to this warning. No matter how many Bible verses we memorize or how many church services we attend, help us to realize, Master, that we cannot do anything with our own strength. We cannot defeat sin and the devil through our own strength, but we need you, King Jesus. In you, and in you alone, are we able to be victorious. Your word in Ephesians chapter 4, verse 27 tells us, and do not give the devil an opportunity to lead you into sin by holding a grudge or nurturing anger or harboring resentment or cultivating bitterness. King Jesus, help us to live our lives with wisdom so that we would never give the devil an opportunity to enter. Help us to be guarded so that we

would never allow the enemy to gain a foothold in our lives. Father, help us to live in the truth of Philippians chapter 3, verse 8. For your word says, yes, everything else is worthless when compared to the infinite value of knowing Christ Jesus, my Lord. For his sake, I have discarded everything else, counting it all as garbage so that I could gain Christ. Our riches are in you, Lord Jesus. We refuse to place our hope and affections on anything in this world, not in our financial resources or physical skill. No, we look to you, mighty Lord. You have commanded us to be strong and courageous, to not tremble or be dismayed, for you, God, are with us. With you on our side, Lord Jesus, we have power, we have victory. And so we will call out your name, the name that is above every name, and that name is Jesus Christ, our deliverer. You alone can split the sea of uncertainty. You alone, King Jesus, can slay the giant of fear and save us. So we look to you, Father, the anchor of our souls.

in you to be our solution. We trust you to be our chain breaker. Father, I pray for every person under the sound of my voice. For anyone who is in the middle of a seemingly hopeless situation, may they know you as a strong deliverer and the God who makes a way. Lord, I pray for those who feel as though they are sinking in this world. I pray that they would find you to be a steady ground and solid foundation. For those who are looking and searching for hope because their circumstances, Lord, I pray that they would find your word to be true, as it says in Isaiah 43, verse 2, when you go through deep waters, I will be with you. When you go through rivers of difficulty, you will not drown. When you walk through the fire of oppression, you will not be burned up. The flames will not consume you. Help me to worship you, not just when my life is going well, but even in my deepest struggles. Be praised, Father. Be glorified, my God. In Jesus' name I pray. Amen. So shall they fear the name of the Lord from the west, and his glory from the rising of the sun. When the enemy comes in like a flood, the Spirit of the Lord will lift up a standard against him. God, the Lord, is my strength. He makes my feet like the deer's. He makes me tread on my high places. Therefore, let the one who thinks he stands firm, immune to temptation, being overconfident and self-righteous, take care that he does not fall into sin and condemnation. But I will sing of your power. Yes, I will sing aloud of your mercy in the morning. For you have been my defense and refuge in the day of my trouble. And do not give the devil an opportunity to lead you into sin by holding a grudge or nurturing anger or harboring resentment or cultivating bitterness.

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2: God, we thank you for a brand new day. And I now present unto you the sons and daughters of our land, families across this nation, those today who are experiencing trying moments, tough and difficult periods in their lives. I ask today for strength. Those who are weak, comfort for those who are discouraged and grieving, those who have suffered loss, those who are confused, those who do not know where to turn and to whom should they turn. I pray that their eyes would turn unto God, who is a source of all deliverance, the God who the human spirit. I ask you, God, to give unto them a deep sense of comfort that you are in control of all things, and their destiny rests with God, and you shall be their provider this day. They would stand and they would not fail. Your right arm remains strong and resolute in these challenging times. Bless your people and favor the nation highly. In Jesus' name, I thank you now. Amen.

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0: can I forgive and forget?
1: Or hope for the heart. Here's June Hunt.
0: The myth is that you must forget in order to forgive. Yet the fact is, in order to forgive, you must remember. Because how could you forgive something that you can't even remember? Colossians 3:13 says, "Bear with each other and forgive whatever grievances you may have against one another. Forgive as the Lord forgave you." By the way, when did He forgive us? It was when we didn't deserve it. Forgiveness is undeserved. It is a gift of grace.
1: 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And join us next time for another moment of hope.

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0: 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Let's teach them. Let's teach them. 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You are ready. 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Is that clear? Is it clear?
1: Is it clear?
0: And when I shout, Zoe, Zoe, you reply, Zoe, Zoe. 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

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I will break. 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Match the chocula. 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Match the chocula. 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Until I break. I will bite the chocula. 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Match the chocula. 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Glory to Jesus. That's what happened to Satan when Jesus entered hell. He was excited. He thought the battle was over. And they were dancing. And the king arrived. 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Where them day, who them be, how we break. 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Amen. Glory to Jesus. All right. One more. Jesus, Jesus. Release charges. Jesus, Jesus. Keep going. Release power. Baba, Baba. Release charges. Daddy, Daddy. Release fire. Come on. Jesus, Jesus. Release charges. Jesus, Jesus. Release power. Daddy, Daddy. Release fire.

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going to ask that we bow our heads in prayer. Many of you have come from a long distance to be here. To many of you, this is your first time in the arena this week. And you've heard and read in the press all the great and wonderful things that have been happening here. And a friend asked you to come, and you've come, or maybe you made your plans months ago to be here at this particular service. Well, God knows all about you. He knows your heart. He knows your intents and your thoughts and your mind. And He can meet your need, whoever you are and whatever your need. You need sin forgiven? He gave His Son to die on the cross for that purpose. Problem solved? He said, "Come unto me, all ye that labor and are heavy laden, and I'll give you rest." You that are tired and weary and sick, He'll meet your need. Our Father, we pray today that the people that have come here with great spiritual and moral needs may find the answer in the person of our Lord Jesus Christ. For we ask it in His name, amen. To you that are watching by television, we're in the St. Louis Arena, as you know, in St. Louis, Missouri. And this arena has been filled to capacity every single service. And many of the services we've started 15 minutes, and even today, a half an hour early, because the arena is already filled that far in advance. And one of the great problems we have faced here in St. Louis is that it has not been large enough. And yet this arena is larger than Madison Square Garden in New York City. And this has been a tremendous outpouring of people in this period. And we have seen God do great and mighty things as hundreds of people every night have come to make a commitment to Jesus Christ. Now today, I want you to turn with me to the fifth chapter of the book of Daniel. The book of Daniel, the fifth chapter of the book of Daniel. I suppose more than any other book in the Bible, this book predicts the future, unless it's the book of Revelation. And when you read the book of Revelation, always read the book of Daniel. The book of Daniel in one hand, the book of Revelation in the other, and then in front of you, the daily newspaper, and they all tie in, because Daniel is a book of prophecy. But the thing that I want to talk about Daniel today is an incident that happened in his life that I think bears on what we see happening today in our world. Some time ago, if you remember, about 2 years ago now, the Shah of Iran gave a great party. The Vice President of the United States went, Barbara Walters went, many distinguished Americans went to that great party celebrating 2,500 years of the history of Iran or Persia. And it was my privilege just a year ago this month to visit with the Shah of Iran in his palace in Tehran. And I reminded the Shah that the first prime minister of ancient Persia was Daniel, because Daniel was the first prime minister when the Medo-Persians came in and took over in this particular chapter, the fifth chapter. Then you move to the sixth chapter of Daniel and you find Darius making Daniel his first prime minister. And that is a tremendous tie-in with what is happening in the Middle East and in the world today, and all the concentration of forces that are gathered there. And in this chapter that we're turning to, I won't take time to read it to you, I'll tell it to you. It's the story of Daniel already in Babylon. He'd been carried to Babylon from Jerusalem. Jerusalem had come under the judgment of God, as Jeremiah had predicted. All the judgments that Jeremiah predicted, all the judgments that the prophets predicted, have all come true, or they're yet to come true. This is God's word. It is an infallible word. And in many places in the scripture, the Bible predicts that future day of judgment and that future period of judgment that is to come upon the world.
Well, Jerusalem had been judged, as Jeremiah had predicted. He said, unless Jerusalem repents of their sins, they will be judged. And judgment came. And among those that were carried captive away by Nebuchadnezzar to Babylon, 1,500 miles away, was young Daniel and his friends. They were just in their teens, and they were carried over to Babylon. And Daniel had been one of the young men that had been chosen especially by Nebuchadnezzar to be taken to Babylon and trained in his court and trained in all the arts and sciences of the Babylonians. Now, when this chapter opens, Nebuchadnezzar is dead. Daniel had been a friend and a prophet and a prime minister for Nebuchadnezzar, the great king. But now he's in more or less been forgotten, because a young man is now on the throne by the name of Belshazzar, who was the grandson of Nebuchadnezzar, the great king. Now, Babylon at that time was the greatest empire in the world. It was the most powerful nation in the world. It was the richest nation in the world. And the Bible pictures Belshazzar the king as young, rich, powerful, but at the same time egotistical, self-centered. And the Bible teaches that God hates pride. He loves humility. All the way through the scriptures, pride is listed as one of the greatest of all sins. The scripture says in Proverbs 17, and he that exalteth his gate seeketh destruction. Obadiah 4, though thou exalt thyself as the eagle, and though thou set thy nest among the stars, I will bring you down, saith the Lord. Now Belshazzar was young, egotistical, filled with pride, and filled with his own self-importance. And Jesus was to say years later in Matthew 23, and whosoever shall exalt himself shall be abased. If you try to tell how great you are and leave God out, or if you act as though you can solve your own problems and arrange your own life without the help of God, God says, I'm going to bring you down. And I would like to say that to the leaders of our world. You that are leaders of our world that do not give God the glory and do not put your trust totally in Him and think that you can solve the problems yourself, you're going to come down according to the scriptures. And the scripture is very clear about it. Whosoever shall exalt himself shall be brought down, said Jesus, Matthew 23, 12. And then he was a man that was very carefree. He was a playboy. He loved ease and he loved pleasure. And the Bible says, woe to them that are at ease. We in America are at ease in comparison to the rest of the world. We have an energy crisis. And you would think the whole roof has caved in. The whole country's gone because we have to turn our thermostats down to 68. We've gotten so used to ease and luxury and fine foods and being rich Americans, that when you go to India and go to Africa and go to other parts of the world and realize that we're only 6% of the population of the world, but we own so much of the wealth of the world. We're wealthy, we're rich, and when you read about a rich man in the Bible, in comparison to the people Jesus was talking about, it's talking about nearly all Americans. Even the people we call poor in America are considered rich in Bangladesh, rich in India. You talk about poverty in some parts of the world, and you have to really explain what you mean. Because they don't understand American poverty, because American poverty is wealth compared to great hordes of the people of the world. And so Belshazzar had just won some military victories. And his father, who was a great general, was out on the frontiers leading them from victory to victory. And so he decided that he wanted to celebrate. And he decided to have a great feast. And it would be the greatest feast that Babylon had ever seen. Babylon with all of its glamour. Babylon with all of its wealth.
Babylon with all that it had. He said, we'll have the greatest feast in the history of the world. So he ordered the finest dances, the finest wines, the best foods. And he sent an invitation to 1,000 of his lords and ladies throughout the empire to come. And in their jewel chariots, they came. And that evening, as they were feasting and dancing and whining in the low-hanging gardens that Nebuchadnezzar had built for his Midian wife, one of the seven wonders of the world, Belshazzar became intoxicated. He became guilty of pride. He became guilty of immorality. He was guilty of desecrating the holy vessels of God because he ordered the holy vessels of God that had been captured in Jerusalem and used in temple worship. He had ordered them to be brought into the banquet hall and shocked the guests at his sacrilege. He was guilty of drunkenness, and the Bible says a great deal about drunkenness. Woe unto them that rise up early in the morning, that they may follow strong drink, that continue until night, till wine inflames them. There he was, king of an empire, master of a banquet, the center of all attention, dancing the night away. But the Bible says, be not deceived. God is not mocked. For whatsoever a man soweth, that shall he also reap. Belshazzar, watch out. Judgment is coming. You're going too far. There's a point beyond which the patience of God will not go. There's a line drawn among nations and among individuals and in families and in communities. Job said, they that plow iniquity and sow wickedness reap the same. Keep on plowing your iniquity. Keep on sowing your wickedness. You're going to someday reap it. Hosea said, for they have sown to the wind and they shall reap a whirlwind. Jeremiah said, they've sown wheat, but they shall reap thorns. And so in the middle of this banquet, Belshazzar's dancing with a beautiful, sexy young girl. And all of a sudden, everyone is quiet. You can hear a pin drop. His face turns white. The Bible says he begins to tremble. Because over on the wall, an armless hand starts writing. And everyone sat there trembling, wondering what this was, what strange thing this was. And Belshazzar tried to read it. He couldn't read the message. So he said, let's call the astrologers and the soothsayers and the Chaldeans. Let's call the magicians. Let's call all the people that can read this type of thing. And they came in. And that's where we're turning today. We're turning to the occult. We're turning to the astrologers. Oh, please tell us what the future is going to hold. What do you see in the stars? What do you see in the palm of my hand? Is it good or bad? Was I born under a good star or a bad star? What is my sign? In our moment of crisis, we are turning to the same people that Belshazzar did. But just as in his day, they couldn't read it. Because you see, God is doing a work in our world that they don't know anything about. Habakkuk said, Lord, please tell me what you're doing. And God said, no, I'm not going to tell you, Habakkuk. Because if I told you what I was doing, you wouldn't believe it. If God today told us what he's doing in the world, we wouldn't believe it. Don't you think God's given up and God's abdicated and God's left the throne? He hasn't. He's still on the throne. And those of us that know him put our trust in him and him alone. I don't put my trust in Washington. I don't put my trust in the United Nations. I don't put my trust in myself. I don't put trust in my money. I put my trust in the Lord Jesus Christ. When all the rest of it fails and crumbles and shatters, he'll be there. And we have an assurance of the future to come. They couldn't read it. Belshazzar was even more afraid.
the writing was getting lighter all the time and more brilliant. People were frightened. And his mother heard about it, and his mother, incidentally, was not at the party. But she came in, and she said, "Son, what is this I hear about a strange writing?" And he pointed over to the wall. She said, "I know a man that can read that writing. His name is Daniel. He's a great prophet. He helped your grandfather interpret dreams. He was prime minister under your grandfather. He's been living in sort of semi-retirement. Perhaps you don't know him. You notice Daniel wasn't at the party either. That wasn't Daniel's crowd. The Bible says, 'Be ye separate from the world, saith the Lord, and touch not the unclean thing.' Friendship with the world is enmity with God. We are to live a separated life from the evils of the world. Now, we're to live in the world. We can't help that. Jesus moved with publicans and sinners, and he was criticized for it. We can't withdraw from the world, but we're not to participate in the evils of the world. Daniel was not at the party, but they sent for him. And he came in, and Belshazzar said, 'Daniel, you see that writing? If you'll read that writing, I'll make you the third ruler in the empire. I'll put a gold chain of authority around your neck, and I'll put royal robes on you, and you'll be a member of the royal family next to me.'" Daniel looked at the writing, and he recognized it immediately. That was his father's handwriting. That was God the Father's handwriting, and he had studied God and lived with God all these years, and he knew that that was God's writing. He said, "Belshazzar, I can read the writing, but keep your gifts. I don't want them. Give your gifts to somebody else. You see, Belshazzar, O king, you have lifted yourself up against the Lord of heaven, and they have brought the vessels of God's holy house before thee, and you and your lords and your wives and your concubines have drunk wine in them, and God is offended. And thou hast praised the gods of gold and silver and brass and iron and wood and stone that see not and hear not and know not. And the God in whose hand thy breath is, and whose are all thy ways, thou hast not glorified." "Yes, Belshazzar, I'll read it." Notice one thing. Daniel does not charge Belshazzar with drunkenness, though he was drunk. He doesn't charge him with immorality, though he was immoral. He doesn't charge him with sacrilege, though he was profane. He doesn't charge him with lasciviousness, though there was evidence all around. But he charged him with this: "The God in whose hand thy breath is, and whose are all thy ways, thou hast not glorified." God had given Belshazzar everything he had, even the ability to laugh. His food, his drink, his power, his riches, everything had come from God, but he hadn't thanked the Lord for it. Daniel said, "All right, here's the writing. Mene, Mene, Tekel, Upharsin. This is the interpretation. Mene, God has numbered your kingdom and finished it. Belshazzar, you're finished. Your last day has been spent on this earth. Tekel, you have been weighed in the balances of God and found wanting. Peres, thy kingdom is divided and given to the Medes and the Persians. And while they were in the banquet, unknown to the Babylonians, the great Euphrates River was being changed in its course, and the Medo-Persian army slipped under on the dry riverbed. And that night, Babylon fell to the Medes and the Persians. Belshazzar was killed. Daniel remained and became prime minister in the next empire. Both empires respected him for his wisdom and his faith and his purpose and his godliness." Is God writing on the wall of America tonight? Mene, Mene, Tekel,
You Farsi? Have we gone that far? The word many also means remembered. God remembers. God remembers our sins. God sees our pornography. He sees our obscene films, and he sees these new films that are coming out making fun of Jesus Christ. He sees our lying and our cheating and our corruption that goes all the way through our society. He sees it all. And the scripture says, be sure your sin will find you out. But he remembers something else too. It's not too late. God remembers to forget. When any group of people, any nation, will repent of their sins and turn to the Lord, he'll forgive their sins and heal the land. That's the promise of the Lord. And that happened to Nineveh. Nineveh had the handwriting on the wall. Jonah preached repentance, and the people from the king all the way down repented of their sins, and God spared Nineveh. If we in America will repent of our sins and turn to the Lord, God will spare us. If we don't, the judgments will continue. And I'm saying the judgments will continue because we're under judgment right now. The events of this past year and the events of this present hour would indicate to me that we're already experiencing judgment upon judgment upon judgment that will continue unless we turn to God. We're dealing with the living God. And our God is a consuming fire, the scripture says. But that's true in your life as a person, as an individual. God knows your sins. You can't hide them from him. There's no use trying to cover up. You see, the first big cover-up in history was Adam and Eve. They tried to cover their sins with fig leaves. Every man that's ever committed a sin has tried to cover it up. But we cannot cover from the x-ray eyes of God. He sees, he knows, and he's going to judge us. You say, well, Billy, I'm feeling fine. I haven't been judged yet. Ah, yes, but that day of judgment is yet to come. There's going to be a future day of judgment when everything you've ever done and everything you've ever said and everything you've ever thought is going to be brought to light. And God has his computers and he has his cameras and he has it all stacked away. And it'll all be brought out. Even the thought processes of your mind. Secondly, he says, thou art weighed in the balances and found wanting. The scripture says, thou dost weigh the paths of the just. The Lord says, by the Lord actions are weighed. All the ways of a man are clear in his own eyes, but the Lord weigheth the spirit. The nation, the world tonight is being weighed. You are being weighed in the balances of God. Our sins are great in the eyes of the Lord, and we are being weighed in his balances. And many thinking leaders believe that the handwriting is already on the wall and the judgment is already beginning to take place. But God weighs us as individuals. What's he going to weigh us by? What's on the other side of the scales? You see, here's the scales. Here's you, and here's what God weighs you by. First, he'll weigh you by the Ten Commandments. How do you stand up with the Ten Commandments? Thou shalt have no other gods before me. Thou shalt not take the name of the Lord thy God in vain. Thou shalt not commit adultery. Thou shalt not steal. Thou shalt not lie. Thou shalt not murder. All of these are taken in the Ten Commandments. And the Bible says if we offend in one point, we are guilty of all. If you've broken one commandment one time in your life, it's the same as breaking all of them. Well, you say, well, of course I've broken at least one or two of them. Well, then you're guilty of all. And that's the reason the Bible says we're all guilty. That's the reason Jesus said, you that are without sin, pick up the first stone and throw it at this woman taken in adultery.
None of these religious leaders could do it because we all have sin. All have sinned and come short of the glory of God, and all are under the judgment of God. Then not only are we going to be weighed by the Ten Commandments, but we're going to be weighed by the law of love. Matthew 22, Jesus said, "Thou shalt love the Lord thy God with all thy heart and with all thy soul and with all thy mind. This is the first and great commandment, and the second is like unto it. Thou shalt love thy neighbor as thyself." On these two commandments, said Jesus, hang all the law and all the teaching of the prophets. It's all summed up in love. Do you love the Lord your God with all your heart, with all your mind, with all your soul? And do you love your neighbor? Now, your neighbor means anybody that's in need. Jesus taught that in the parable of the Good Samaritan. Anyone who's in need, you love that neighbor as much as you love yourself. That's what Jesus said. We're going to be weighed by that law. Thirdly, we're going to be weighed by the person of Jesus Christ. The Bible says in Psalm 89, "For who in the heaven can be compared unto the Lord? Who among the sons of the mighty can be likened unto the Lord?" Isaiah said, "To whom will be likened me, and make me evil or equal, and compare me, that they should be like me?" God says, "Be ye holy, for so I am holy." If you don't, now Jesus Christ was the only righteous and the only holy man that ever lived. We called some people in India holy men. But Jesus was the only truly holy man of history. And if we don't live like Jesus and live as good as Jesus is, then we come short of God's requirement and God's expectation. Will you say, "Billy, who in the world can live like Jesus?" Nobody. That's the reason you all have to say, "I'm a sinner." God is going to weigh us by Christ. He's going to weigh us by the Ten Commandments. He's going to weigh us by the law of love. But he's also going to weigh you by your works. Those sins of omission that you weren't even conscious of. In Matthew 25, Jesus reminds us, "For I was a-hungered, and you gave me no meat. I was thirsty, you didn't give me anything to drink. I was a stranger and you didn't take me in. I was naked and you didn't clothe me. I was sick and in prison and you never came and visited me." But the people will say, "Lord, where did we see you naked and sick and in prison and thirsty?" Then he answered them this way, "Inasmuch as you did it not to one of the least of these, you did it not to me." Now that strikes every person in this arena. And we come short. And then Jesus pronounced judgment. He said, "Those that are guilty of the sin of omission, and these shall go away into everlasting punishment, but the righteous unto life eternal." You say, "Well, Billy, I'm sort of devastated. How can any of us weigh up?" We can't. Jesus said in Revelation 3, "I know your works, that you're neither hot nor cold. I would that you were hot or cold. So then, because you're lukewarm, I'm going to spew you out of my mouth," he said. Listen, there are going to be a lot of people that are going to miss heaven that you think are going to be there. And then fifthly, he's going to weigh us by our opportunities. By our opportunities. "To whom much is given, much shall be required," he said. Think of living in America with all of its advantages. A church on almost every corner, a Bible in almost every hotel room, millions of Bibles available, the gospel by radio and television. Think of living here.
He's going to judge us by the opportunities we had. Think of the Christian literature that's available at bookstores. And we don't take advantage of it. To whom much is given, much is required. You say, well, Billy, even on that score, I can't make it. No. But the glory of this whole thing is that there is a gospel. And the gospel is good news to people like you who are sitting there saying, well, I'm guilty. The good news is that God sent his son, Jesus Christ, to the cross to die for you. And God took those sins of yours and those failures of yours and laid them on Christ. He became sin for us. Now he said, the just and the righteous are going to get to heaven. How am I going to get a justness and a righteousness of my own when I don't have any? I'm a sinner. I don't weigh enough to get to heaven. But on the cross, Christ provided a justness for me. He provided a righteousness for me that I didn't have. And I am acceptable tonight by God, not because I've been good or because I've read the Bible or because I've preached to crowds of people. I'm acceptable because of Christ. I'm accepted into the beloved because of him. And that's your privilege at this moment. You can appropriate what Christ did on the cross to you right now, and you can leave here weighing enough to get to heaven, weighing enough to have your sins forgiven, weighing enough to live a new life. Thou art weighed in the balances of God and found wanting. Are you found wanting? The last word here is eupharson, divided. Thy kingdom is divided. God said, Belshazzar, I'm taking your kingdom away from you. You're finished. Judgment has come. It's too late. Is God going to say that to you? Judgment has come. It's too late. I know people that know that and accept that and believe that and just go on merrily dancing their way to hell. They're like the mouse that's been caught in the trap that's still nibbling at the cheese after being caught. You're still nibbling at the devil's bait. And you're already dead as far as eternity is concerned. I believe this crusade has been held at the right time and in the providence of God at the right moment in the history of many of your lives. People have prayed for you. People have worked. People have given to make this possible. And now this is your moment with God to receive him into your heart, to make sure that you weigh enough. No, I won't be at the judgment. There is therefore now no judgment to them that are in Christ Jesus. I won't see you there. The judgment that I deserved was taken by Jesus Christ at the cross. And I accepted what he did, even though it looked foolish and looked a little bit ridiculous. For me to come forward that night and say yes to Jesus Christ in front of all those people, I did it. And I'm going to ask you in just a moment to get up out of your seat and come forward and stand in front of this platform and say, by coming, I want Christ in my heart. I want to ask you tonight, you're not sure. You may be one of the finest members of one of the great churches of Missouri or Illinois. But you are not sure that you're ready to meet God, and you want to be sure. You want to be certain. I'm going to ask you in just a moment to get up out of your seat and come and make sure and make certain of your relationship with Christ. If you're with friends or relatives, they'll wait. Or if you've come in a bus, they'll wait. But you come. You say, well, why do I have to come? That's the thing I don't understand. Every person that Jesus called in the New Testament, he called publicly. He said, if you're not willing to acknowledge me before men, I'll not acknowledge you before my Father, which is in heaven.
There's something about coming forward and standing here that settles it and seals it in your heart. It has a spiritual impact. It has a biblical foundation. It has a psychological impact. And after you've come, I'm going to say a word to you and have a prayer with you and give you some literature, and you can go back and join your friends. But don't you let this afternoon pass until you've said yes to Jesus Christ. Because you see, you may never have another moment like this. This may be the last moment that you'll ever have. And now is the moment. You get up and come. With hundreds of people that have come this past week, even thousands, you come and join them and say today, I want Christ to forgive my sins. I want to know I'm going to heaven. I want to weigh enough when I have to be weighed in the great scales of God at the great judgment. If you come from that top gallery up there, it'll take you a couple minutes to come. So come right now, quickly, from everywhere. Hundreds of you. God is speaking to you. You may be in the choir. You may be an usher. Whoever you are, you get up and come. We're going to wait.

0: As you can see on television, hundreds of people are coming here in St. Louis to make their commitment to Jesus Christ. They want to be sure that their sins are forgiven. They want to know that they weigh enough in the scales of God. No, I don't believe it's too late for America to turn to God. I believe we could have healing in our country. I believe we could turn to God and find a whole new atmosphere if we did turn to Him. But that can also happen in your life as an individual, and it can happen in your home, and it can happen in your block and in your community, in your apartment, in wherever you are. But it must start with somebody. It could start with you. If you will say yes to Jesus Christ right now, I hope you make that commitment. God help you to make it. And be sure and go to a church next Sunday. Good evening, and God bless you.
1: Until we have this opportunity again, this is Cliff Barrow speaking for Mr. Graham and every member of the team, saying goodbye, and may God richly bless you.

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one time if someone had told me to praise God in all things, I would have said, that's crazy. It's not possible. But now, looking back, I recognize that it was the things that finally got my attention that crowded me to Jesus. These are the very things that taught me that I was not in control. It made me say with all my heart, I need you. Oh, I need you.

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God never wastes a battle. See, all them days that the Israelites went walking around the walls of Jericho, when they lifted up that shout of praise, those walls fell down. But some scholars tell us that those walls fell in such a way that the walls became ramps into the city. What I'm trying to tell you is the thing that was designed to keep you out, God is about to use to get you in. Into the promises of God.

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Today, I simply want to share with you a psalm that has really touched me. At times when I'm overwhelmed and I want to pray, but I can't find the words to speak, I simply read this psalm and I offer it as a prayer to the Lord. And as I read it, I want you to keep something in mind. David mentions enemies. However, when I apply this psalm to my life, the enemies I'm talking about are not physical enemies, but rather, I sometimes have to face an enemy called discouragement. Sometimes it's called anxiety or worry. These are all enemies. So for the next few moments, as I read this precious psalm from the Word of God, I encourage you to open up your heart to the Lord and cast all your burdens on Him. Psalm 27, verses 1 through 14. The Lord is my light and my salvation. So why should I be afraid? The Lord is my fortress, protecting me from danger. So why should I tremble? When evil people come to devour me, when my enemies and foes attack me, they will stumble and fall. Though a mighty army surrounds me, my heart will not be afraid. Even if I am attacked, I will remain confident. The one thing I ask of the Lord, the thing I seek most, is to live in the house of the Lord all the days of my life, delighting in the Lord's perfections and meditating in His temple. For He will conceal me there when troubles come. He will hide me in His sanctuary. He will place me out of reach on a high rock. Then I will hold my head high above my enemies who surround me. At His sanctuary, I will offer sacrifices with shouts of joy, singing and praising the Lord with music. Hear me as I pray, O Lord. Be merciful and answer me. My heart has heard you say, come and talk with me. And my heart responds, Lord, I am coming. Do not turn your back on me. Do not reject your servant in anger. You have always been my helper. Don't leave me alone now. Don't abandon me, O God of my salvation. Even if my father and mother abandon me, the Lord will hold me close. Teach me how to live, O Lord. Lead me along the right path, for my enemies are waiting for me. Do not let me fall into their hands, for they accuse me of things I've never done. With every breath, they threaten me with violence. Yet I am confident I will see the Lord's goodness while I am here in the land of the living. Wait patiently for the Lord. Be brave and courageous. Yes, wait patiently for the Lord. Now let us pray. My Lord, my Savior, Jesus Christ of Nazareth, the one and only Son of the living God. King Jesus, you are my light and my salvation. And because of that, whom shall I fear? What shall I be afraid of? When Jesus Christ our Lord is our refuge and the fortress of our lives, whom shall we dread? If God is for us, who can be against us? No one, because we serve an almighty, all-powerful, all-conquering God. Even if the wicked come up against us, we will not fear. Even if an army encamps against us, our hearts will not fear, because Jesus Christ holds all power. Lord, you're the one who has the final say. Father, my prayer is what your word says in Psalm 27, verse 4. One thing I have asked of the Lord, and that I will seek, that I may dwell in the house of the Lord, in His presence, all the days of my life, to gaze upon the beauty, the delightful loveliness and majestic grandeur of the Lord, and to meditate in His temple. Lord, I trust you, because in the day of trouble, you will be my shelter. You will always be my hiding place. You will lift me up on a rock. Because of this, I will sing praises to your name, O Lord. Your word in Psalm 95, verses 1 through 7, it says, come, let us sing for joy to the Lord. Let us shout aloud to the rock of our salvation.
Let us come before him with thanksgiving and extol him with music and song. For the Lord is the great God, the great King above all gods. In his hand are the depths of the earth, and the mountain peaks belong to him. The sea is his, for he made it, and his hands form the dry land. Come, let us bow down in worship. Let us kneel before the Lord our Maker, for he is our God, and we are the people of his pasture, the flock under his care. Lord Jesus, we thank you for bringing us out of the darkness, and we thank you for shining your light on our hearts. We can now declare that Jesus Christ is the way, the truth, and the life.

0: thank you for your word, dear God. For it says in Micah, chapter 7, verse 8, do not rejoice over me, my enemy. When I fall, I will arise. When I sit in darkness, the Lord will be a light to me. I pray that in all I do, may I reflect your love. May I reflect your mercy to those around me. Thank you, Lord, for inviting me to be a part of your plan. In Jesus' name I pray. Amen.
1: For a moment, I want to encourage you to meditate on Psalm 27 today. In its entirety, Psalm 27 encapsulates David's deep trust in God's protection, guidance, and presence. And I believe that this is a passage that invites us to place our confidence in God, even in the face of challenges, and to seek Him with all our heart. Just as David found comfort and courage in his relationship with God, we too can draw strength from our faith in the midst of life's trials. And so Psalm chapter 27, verse 1, the Lord is my light and my salvation. Whom shall I fear? The Lord is the stronghold of my life. Of whom shall I be afraid? David begins by proclaiming his unwavering trust in God. He uses powerful metaphors, light and salvation, to convey that God illuminates his path and rescues him from danger. David's confidence in God's protection leads him to ask a rhetorical question. If God is on his side, there is no one to fear. This verse sets the tone for an entire psalm, emphasizing the strength of his faith in God's guidance and refuge. Verse 2. When the wicked advance against me to devour me, it is my enemies and my foes who will stumble and fall. Here, David acknowledges the existence of enemies and challenges that may come up against him. However, he firmly believes that God will cause his enemies to stumble and fail in their attempt to harm him. This verse reflects David's assurance that God's power is greater than any threat he faces. Verse 3. Though an army besiege me, my heart will not fear. Though war break out against me, even then I will be confident. David's confidence in God's protection continues to shine through. He uses strong imagery of an army besieging him and war breaking out, emphasizing the severity of the challenges he may encounter, yet he remains unshaken in his faith, declaring that his heart will not fear and he will maintain his confidence in God's deliverance. Verse 4. One thing I ask from the Lord, this only do I seek, that I may dwell in the house of the Lord all the days of my life, to gaze on the beauty of the Lord and to seek him in his temple. David expresses his deepest desire to be in the presence of God. He longs to dwell in God's house, not just for a moment, but for all the days of his life. This reflects David's thirst for intimacy with God and his eagerness to experience the beauty and wonder of God's presence. Verse 5. For in the day of trouble, he will keep me safe in his dwelling. He will hide me in the shelter of his sacred tent and set me high upon a rock. David reaffirms his trust in God's protection and refuge. He believes that in times of trouble, God will provide safety and shelter. The image of being set high upon a rock symbolizes being placed above danger and adversity. Verse 6. Then

my head will be exalted above the enemies who surround me. At his sacred tent, I will sacrifice with shouts of joy. I will sing and make music to the Lord. David envisions a future where he will triumph over his enemies. He anticipates offering sacrifices and praises to God with shouts of joy, celebrating God's faithfulness and deliverance. Verse 7. Hear my voice when I call, Lord. Be merciful to me and answer me. In this verse, David shifts to a heartfelt plea. He calls upon God to hear his prayers and to respond with mercy and grace. David recognizes his dependence on God's compassion and desires an intimate connection with him. Verse 8. My heart says of you, seek his face, your face, Lord, I will seek. David's heart prompts him to seek God's face. He responds to the call of his heart, expressing his determination to seek God's presence with zeal and devotion. Verse 9. Do not hide your face from me. Do not turn your servant away in anger. You have been my helper. Do not reject me or forsake me, God, my Savior. David acknowledges his reliance on God's help and pleads for God's continued presence. He asks God not to turn away from him, recalling the history of God's guidance and salvation in his life. Verse 10, though my father and mother forsake me, the Lord will receive me. David acknowledges that even if his earthly relationships falter, he is confident that God will never abandon him. This verse reflects David's deep conviction in God's unwavering love and acceptance. Verse 11. Teach me your way, Lord. Lead me in a straight path because of my oppressors. David desires to know God's ways and seeks his guidance. He asks for direction and wisdom to navigate his challenges, knowing that God's guidance will lead him on the right path. Verse 12. Do not turn me over to the desires of my foes, for false witnesses rise up against me, spouting malicious accusations. David recognizes the threats posed by his enemies and false witnesses who spread lies against him. He pleads with God to protect him from their schemes. Verse 13. I remain confident of this. I will see the goodness of the Lord in the land of the living. Despite the challenges, David holds on to his confidence in God's goodness. He anticipates witnessing God's blessing and provisions in his current life, not just in the distant future. Verse 14. Wait for the Lord. Be strong and take heart and wait for the Lord. David concludes the psalm with a message of encouragement. He encourages himself and others to wait patiently for the Lord's guidance, strength, and deliverance. In times of uncertainty, he advises taking heart and finding strength in the Lord's promises.

across the nation is indisputable evidence of how much God loves you. It is written, "For God so loved the world that he gave his only begotten Son, that whosoever believeth in him should not perish, but have everlasting life." God loves you. You are always on God's mind. Eternal life is still the desire of all human beings. If you desire this gift of salvation, you can now join me in prayer, making this confession of faith in God as your own personal confession of faith unto salvation. Will you now join me as we pray before God? Would you? Lord of heaven, I come to you today recognizing you as my Lord and Savior, and I thank you for your love and having died for me. I ask you now to forgive me of my sins, cleanse me from all unrighteousness, come into my heart and save me now in Jesus' name. Amen. God bless you. You are saved. You are born again. You are on your way to heaven. Have a great day. God bless you.

0: Amen. We got to send the light of the gospel of Jesus Christ, and let it shine from shore to shore, throughout our neighborhoods, throughout our cities, throughout our nations. Let people know who Jesus is. A pleasant good morning to you and welcome to Morning Devotions. This morning is indeed a pleasure to have you with us. We are so delighted that you can join us. We say welcome. And as we begin, we're going to pray and welcome the presence of God. Indeed, this is the day that the Lord has made. We will rejoice and be glad in it. Father, we thank you for another day. We thank you for the life. We thank you for the light of the gospel that you have enabled us to share, Lord, that many can hear and know Jesus as Master and Lord. We thank you, Lord, for another day. We thank you for the ability to speak, to use all our members, Lord, and we are grateful for your preservation. And so, Lord, today we commit this time into your word. Unto you, we welcome your Holy Spirit. We ask, Lord, that the light of your word will bring, oh God, deliverance, and will bring healing, and will bring illumination, understanding, oh God, enlightenment to the hearers today. Let faith arise in their hearts. We give you praise, and we give you glory and honor. Indeed, you are an awesome God, and we love you and we appreciate you. Have your way this morning, in Jesus' name. Amen.
1: Amen. Amen. Amen. Praise God. And good morning to you, wherever you may be. It's such a joy to have you with us this morning on 94.1, 103.1 FM, and also on Facebook and YouTube. We want to speak the blessings of God over you today. Let you know that God is real. Amen. And he is who he says he is. Hallelujah. He's a friend that sticketh closer than a brother. He's our God. Amen. He is the one who is in charge of this universe. So this morning we want to continue we're talking about rest, the importance of rest in the lives of believers, in the life of the church, in the life of the disciples of Jesus Christ. And we're not talking about the spiritual rest that is mentioned in other parts of the Bible, but we're talking about rest in all of its forms: physical, emotional, psychological, spiritual. Amen. Because many believers are fatigued. They are fatigued because they have so much on their plate, as we would say colloquially, locally. I have a lot going on, a lot on my plate. Hallelujah. And I don't have time to for so much of the
0: demands.
1: Yeah. And the things that are the important details is getting neglected.
0: Mm-hmm.
1: You know? And that is what we see what's going on here.
0: Yeah.
1: With Jesus' disciples.
0: Yeah. And that verse in Mark chapter 6 and verse 31 really shows us that Jesus does not encourage burnout.
1: Yeah.
0: Even though kingdom work is vital,
1: mm-hmm.
0: is important,
1: yeah,
0: but he does not encourage burnout.
1: Yeah,
0: he recognizes the need for physical and emotional that we as human beings have physical and emotional limits.
1: Mm-hmm. Mm-hmm.
0: So that's why we need to rest and regain strength to go again.
1: Mm-hmm.
0: He does not demand endless labor without pause,
1: mm-hmm. Mm-hmm.
0: which will lead to burnout. And when you burn out, you do not have a love for what you do anymore. It's like you're just going through the motions and you're just doing because you have to do.
1: Yeah.
0: And not a passion and a love for what you do.
1: And you run the risk of an early grave,
0: mm-hmm.
1: or becoming so sick. that you're coming to a state of helplessness. You are unable to help yourself. My God, I've seen that. I've seen that. Takes you years to recover from that. Years to recover from that. It is real. It is not a figment of our imagination or a word we pull out of the atmosphere. Fatigue. When the body becomes fatigued, even the muscles lose the ability to function as they were designed for. Right? The Bible is clear. Jesus was very clear. Jesus was observant. He saw that the guys were tired.
0: Yeah, and based on their report and their accomplishment, you know, it means that they would have had given out a lot spiritually and physically. And dealing with these massive crowds and different, you know, amount of people, you know, it was creating an environment where they were just being, the physical, the basic physical needs were not being met as it should, that they didn't have the proper nourishment for their bodies and the proper rest that they actually need daily.
1: Yeah.
0: So it was a need that Jesus recognized, and we see that sort of leadership with Christ, that how he cared for the people who work, the disciples and the people who work along with him.
1: Yeah.
0: It shows that he cared.
1: Yeah, and I just want to add, as a thought come to me right now, if you are a manager, if you are a leader, if you are a business owner and you've been running your staff ragged because all you're looking at is growth, increase, looking at productivity, and don't want him to lose peace. The word of God is saying to you, pay attention to your staff and pay attention to yourself, because you're going to leave all of that behind if you were to collapse. And it is unconscionable to walk your staff to death. It's like if you have a donkey plowing the field and you're not giving it a break to drink some water and to eat some food. You want to get that field plow and you're walking that donkey. Night coming and your day walking that donkey. The donkey will collapse. But the ox will collapse. If you have a tractor, you have to stop to give the tractor fuel and let it cool out a while. But you want to walk that human being to death. No. That sister, you know, leading worship, you're running her ragged. Take a break. Send her for a weekend in a hotel, she and she husband, and go and relax. Rest is important. Tell that staff, take a day off. Stay home and rest. Or send them on a day pass. They will see the benefit coming back 100-fold to the business. You have to find creative ways. Jesus found a very creative way to withdraw himself and his disciples from the crowd. He says, yes, all these great things, all you accomplish, wonderful, praise God. But you all need a break. You don't even have time to eat a proper meal for yourself. You're working hard, and you're either eating a proper meal. You don't have time to sit down and eat a proper meal. It's a serious indictment against this generation. We are workaholics.
0: Yeah.
1: We are running after the bread, the street of gold, you know? And it's sad that there's so many of our people have left and gone overseas and think they were going to a land filled with milk and honey. And they're running themselves ragged, 2-3 jobs, trying to accomplish what? If you were here in Grenada, you would have a land and house. And maybe your own business. But you are running yourself ragged. And you have made very little contribution to society as a whole. Because you have given your time so much to work. The Lord is making an appeal to us. An appeal through us. Take a break. You need the rest.
0: And the importance of that rest is that you can be more effective in ministry.
1: Yeah.
0: You know, if you just continue going, after a while you get burned out. You get emotionally stressed out and... Yeah. It's a sign that you need to rest.
1: Yeah.
0: And so the importance of getting that rest is that you can wait before the Lord, you can rest your mind, you can be at peace, so that when the time to go again, you can be more effective.
1: You're replenished.
0: And you are replenished, you feel rejuvenated.
1: Mm-hmm.
0: It's like you're using your car.
1: Mm-hmm.
0: You're not servicing the car.
1: Yeah,
0: you're inputting, you know, putting gas in it. You're just running it, and you're running on E.
1: Same old oil.
0: The tires going, and you're running it.
1: The same old oil. Even the Lord tell you, there come that time you have to change your tire.
0: Yeah.
1: There come that time you have to come to for inspection.
0: Mm-hmm.
1: You understand? If you run that car with the same old oil in it, and you don't change in the oil, the engine will start to break down, because the oil is there to lubricate the metal parts that they don't grind against each other. And when the oil loses viscosity,
0: get too dirty.
1: It loses, because remember, as that engine is running, that black stuff you see, the nice pieces of the metal that is grinding away, away. And eventually, iron is going to rub against iron and it's going to lock up. So then you see the engine seize. It means that it locked up.
0: Because you're not getting the service.
1: Even though it may have oil, but the oil has become non-functional.
0: Mm-hmm.
1: It has no use. I heard Samuel Meda sing a song, "Yesterday's anointing can't work today." You understand? It's like you can't go into God every day with the same prayer. Because needs change, seasons change, time change. And Jesus was saying, guys, I give you and I breathe upon you and send you all out. You come back now. Yeah, you need to be replenished. You need to be refreshed. You need a new anointing. That's what the Lord was saying to them. They come back and they were reporting and saying, God, we saw wonderful things. We saw great things. In your name, we saw devils and demons cast out. We saw the sick healed, disease cured. But today, Jesus is saying, hey, you need rest. You need to be refreshed. I hear you, he said. Great report. Great job, guys. I applaud you. Wonderful. But I have an observation. He made a physical observation. This was not even spiritual. He says, I noticed you all don't have eaten properly. You all don't have time to eat properly. Let's go to a secluded place. And they use the word for some leisure.
0: Right. And that renewal require withdrawing. You see, a desert place.
1: Yeah.
0: And the desert place doesn't really mean that it's a desert. You go to a place where you can be refreshed.
1: Yeah.
0: Right? A quiet place where you can focus. You can, you know, do some self-examination, reflection, and, you know, rehabilitation. and strengthen, eat well,
1: yeah,
0: rest well,
1: yeah,
0: reflect on what the Lord has been doing, and reflect on yourself,
1: mm-hmm,
0: and how you can better, more improve on what you are involved in, you know. And this year we see compassionate leadership,
1: mm-hmm,
0: in Christ. We, yeah, see compassionate leadership.
1: Mm-hmm.
0: We beg the questions: are we compassionate to ourselves,
1: mm-hmm,
0: and to those who we are leading?
1: Yeah. We were just talking about that.
0: Mm-hmm.
1: Your workers.
0: Mm-hmm.
1: Are you compassionate?
0: Mm-hmm.
1: Are you observing? I mean, it'd be a poor indictment on our witness if our workers are cursing us and saying that we are worse than slave masters.
0: Mm-hmm.
1: You understand? God doesn't consider us to be slaves that could be used and discarded. That's what he was saying here.
0: Mm-hmm.
1: Hey guys, I don't just see you as men who follow me to be used and to be discarded when you have no more usefulness.
0: Mm-hmm.
1: No. Jesus said, I want you to be around for a long time.
0: Mm-hmm.
1: I need your presence with me. You are excellent. You are excellent helper, support to this ministry. Therefore, I place great emphasis on your spiritual, psychological, emotional, and physical well-being. I love God. What an awesome God. He cares about every aspect of our lives. He cares about every aspect of our lives. So, he says in Psalms 23, verse 2 and 3, he makes me to lie down in green pastures. He leads me beside still waters. He what?
0: Restores my soul.
1: Think about that. Hey, your soul needs restoration? My God, David found something that we have not found as yet. Your soul needs refreshing. Your soul needs resuscitating. Your soul needs restoration. Hey, my God, think about that. He leads me besides still waters.
0: Mm-hmm.
1: He makes me lie down. Hey, what is that? What is that saying to you? He restores, he refreshes, he revives my soul. It tells us that David found out that though he was a warrior, a man of battle, a man that was involved in running a kingdom, he understood that he was not a superman. And the soul, hallelujah, needs to be refreshed. His soul, his spirit man, that part of him that fellowships with God, needed to be
0: refreshed.
1: Mm-hmm.
0: Yeah, so, you know, he modeled this gentle leadership.
1: Yeah.
0: And he's showing his followers that he empathized with them. And he, as you said, he don't want to run us ragged. But what I also see is that the time to go aside and rest is necessary, and it also requires obedience,
1: mm-hmm,
0: to God.
1: Yeah.
0: Because, you know, sometimes we run ourselves so ragged, sometimes we end up getting sick, and that's when we end up getting the rest,
1: mm,
0: to recover from sickness.
1: Yeah.
0: But it's a preventive,
1: yeah,
0: measure that Christ is taking here.
1: Yeah.
0: Get some rest, resuscitate, so that you can be more effective.
1: So, mm-hmm, I'm hearing you say,
0: mm-hmm,
1: sickness should not be what drives us to rest.
0: Mm-hmm. Yeah.
1: If that is the reason, then we have missed the point.
0: Yeah.
1: We have missed the boot. Because you may never really totally recover from that sickness. You understand?
0: Mm-hmm.
1: That's a reality.
0: Mm-hmm.
1: This human body, we must understand, is frail and weak.
0: Mm-hmm.
1: It has its limits. And Jesus was observing the disciples, and he saw those guys who were reaching the limit. They were in a state of frailty. They were becoming frail.
0: Mm-hmm.
1: They were weary. The human flesh, their bodies, were showing signs of decay. Was showing signs that it was at its breaking point.
0: Mm-hmm.
1: So he said to them, "Hey guys, I hear the report. I hear the testimonies. I see the work that was accomplished. But I say to you,
0: get some rest.
1: Get some rest. Mm-hmm. Let's go aside and get some rest. Because I see you don't even have time to eat a proper meal."
0: Mm-hmm. And you know, some of us, we are very much involved in ministry, in work up a lot, and that's great. And we also have full-time jobs.
1: Yeah.
0: And we have families.
1: Yeah.
0: And we have a lot of things to attend to.
1: Mm-hmm.
0: And you know, when we take a vacation,
1: mm-hmm.
0: let it be to vacate.
1: Yeah.
0: You know, sometimes you take a vacation, but it's to do some other work.
1: Mm-hmm. Yeah.
0: Yeah, you have to do this and you have to do that, and because of things that would have gotten neglected, maybe in your home, mm-hmm. because you're so busy working and mm-hmm. doing stuff. Whether it's church, work at church, whether it's work in a job, that you don't have time to do certain things at home.
1: Mm.
0: And then you take vacation to do those things.
1: And you go back to work.
0: And then you go back to work tired.
1: More tired. And you begin to find yourself sleeping on the job. Sleeping on the desk. You stand up on the job and you're sleeping, you're falling asleep. Oh my God, you're driving the vehicle. Oh God, mm-hmm. fuck, help us.
0: Mm-hmm.
1: And you're sleeping, you're dozing off with the children in the back.
0: Mm-hmm.
1: You're so tired. You're on the road, driving, and you find yourself dozing away. Almost wreck and kill yourself and the children.
0: Mm-hmm.
1: Hey sir, madam, check yourself. Not because you may be looking rosy and nice, doesn't mean you're not tired. Don't fool yourself. Tiredness is real. David said it in Psalms 23. He leadeth me beside still waters. He restoreth my soul. He refreshes. It means that your soul could become weary. I've never seen that before. I read that. I know that song by heart.
0: Hmm.
1: But the depth of this thing, when it's linked to rest, he's saying that your soul needs rest and needs to be refreshed. And if you were to search the scriptures, you would see many other places where God says that. Isaiah 30 verse 15, he says what? In quietness and in trust shall be your strength. In returning and rest.
0: Mm-hmm.
1: That's what's the rest.
0: Mm-hmm.
1: In returning and rest shall be your strength.
0: Mm-hmm.
1: You're wondering why you're not winning the battles? Hey, why the fight keeps seem as though it's going on and on? Because you need to rest. Hallelujah. When you rest, you can fight the battle. Why are you not getting the victory over anxiety and stress?
0: Mm-hmm.
1: Your blood pressure is not stabilizing. Rest. You need rest. You want the doctor sent in the hospital to get rest? You want to take a sick leave to get rest? Take your vacation. Take a break. Go and lie down and rest. Eat some grapes. Eat some good food. replenish your body and replenish your soul. You know what 1 John says? You shall prosper and what?
0: In good health.
1: Even as what?
0: Your soul
1: prospereth. Mm-hmm. So link that to Psalms 23 and you'll see what it's saying, what the word is saying. The soul needs to be restored if you're going to prosper and be in good health. Because as the soul prospereth, so will be your own prosperity physically, emotionally, spiritually, in all other areas. Good health. God bless you.
0: Yes, yes, indeed. God is concerned about your holistic well-being.
1: Yeah.
0: Yeah. Entire, you know, mental, physical, and emotional health. So we want to say thank you for joining us this morning. Indeed, it has been our pleasure sharing with you this morning. So we wish you a blessed day and join us tomorrow on another

Welcome to Pathway to Faith Enrichment, brought to you by the Pastor and Saints of Sanctuary of Praise, Mary and St. George's. The Sanctuary of Praise is a member church of the Pentecostal Assemblies of the West Indies. Our pastor, Reverend Philip Chase, will be sharing God's end-time message to the nation. We do extend a warm invitation to you as you join us in this evening's telecast.

come. It may be Christ at his second coming in the heavens. We shall not remain here forever. Christ Jesus shall come and shall be with him. Share with you now on the cross. Take it from 1 Corinthians chapter 1 and verse 8. For the preaching of the cross is there the very foolishness on the earth which are saved is the power of God. Father, Christ now glorified with lift up Jesus in the nation. Our Lord, go forth today, bringing salvation to all. Hear this message. Have consistently, Lord, the rich anointing of the Holy Spirit utterance be granted unto your servant. The destruction of every yoke, every fetter, every bondage for diabolic nature. Be brought to naught. Christ be preeminent in his function and his operation in this land. I ask for divine counsel. I ask for divine strength. I ask for divine anointing. Power of the Most High fill our lives. Speak, we shall hear. We shall have an understanding what you are saying. Guide us today now, in Jesus' name, amen and amen. Sometimes we feel there is no place for the preaching of the gospel in a postmodern world. Well, that's why there is a need for the preaching of the gospel at this time. Because though men may have become more enlightened, it's the more darkened the human heart has become. We need the gospel of Jesus Christ to point us unto God. We who are lost in this journey of life might find light of Jesus Christ cutting through the dark stages of life. Revealing unto us God through Christ by the cross. It cannot be but the declaration of God. It cannot be but the preaching of the gospel. There can be no redemption but by the cross. There can be no salvation but through the cross. Paul declared, for the preaching of the cross is to them that perish foolishness. But unto us which are saved, it is the power of God. Sometimes you look at the power of God, at levels of healings and miracles, signs and wonders, the meeting of needs supernaturally. And we say, yes, there goes the power of God, causing the blind to see, and the deaf to hear, and the dumb to speak. Yes, there goes the power of God, the giving of a new kidney, the giving of a new heart, the giving of new eyes, the removing of fibroid. Oh, the healing of cancers and prostate conditions. We declare these are the manifestations of the power of God. But Paul takes us to another dimension.
I know the feet of God. I know the operation of the Spirit of the living God. Yes, the preaching of the cross is unto them that perish foolishness, but unto us, but unto you who are born again, but unto us who are saved, Paul says, it is the power of God. Yes, my brother, it took the power of God to destroy the power of that devil, that control and dominance of sin, the manipulation through demonic agencies. It took the power of God, which is the power of the gospel, which is the preaching of the gospel, which is the operation of God in the gospel, by the gospel, through the gospel. Paul declared, I am not ashamed of the gospel of Jesus Christ, for it is the power of God unto salvation. Every man who is born again came through the operation of the power of God. Millions around the world wear a cross around their necks, hanging in the cars, posted on walls in the homes, and given as gifts. But they do not know that person who hung on the cross, nor the significance of the cross. We cannot escape the cross. It is not an ornament. It is not a toy. It is the place on which Jesus died. It is the place upon which he hung, yes, dying and bleeding for the sins of men. We cannot escape the cross. The cross is the symbol of shame, sacrifice, suffering, and sin. The way to God is by the cross and through the cross. The way to God is off the cross. The way to the kingdom is through the cross. The way to the Father is through Christ and his cross. The cross is indispensable for salvation. No cross, no salvation. No cross, no salvation. Cross, salvation. Cross, salvation. And so shall it forever be, that a cross will prevail. Yes, the cross shall prevail. The blood of Jesus Christ succeeds. It heals the sick. It provides a healing balm. Oh, it heals every disease and every sickness. We can trust God for miracles and healings and deliverance. It is by the cross. It is through the cross. It cannot be silenced. His voice shall not be silenced. I hear the voice of God speaking through the cross. I have sent my son, and he has made the atonement, and I am satisfied. He has made the atonement, and I am pleased. His blood has been received by me. I, God the Father, I have received the blood of the atonement and of the eternal sacrifice for the cleansing of the human conscience and the washing of the human heart from all our sins. I am satisfied. Jesus judicially dealt with
sin, I am satisfied. It is the cross, by the cross. It is not to be hung around our necks. It is to be lived in our hearts and minds and so in our consciences, bearing witness that the blood of Jesus Christ prevails. Yes, it prevails. Yes, it prevails. The cross of Jesus Christ is indispensable for the salvation of mortal men, for the saving of the nation, for the transformation of communities, for the rehabilitation of boys and girls, men and women. The cross stands tall. The cross stands triumphant. The cross stands preeminent. It is the cross on which Jesus bled. It is the cross on which Jesus died. It atones for the nations of the earth. The cross, the cross, the cross, the cross. 1 Corinthians 1, 23 and verse 18. But we preach Christ crucified, unto the Jews a stumbling block, and unto the Greeks foolishness. For the preaching of the cross is to them that perish foolishness, but unto us which are saved, it is the power of God. The cross is the power of God, yea, and not an ornament. Yes, wearing a cross is insufficient. Wearing a cross is not enough. Living the cross is sufficient. It is the issue. It is a substantive matter. When I live the cross, I live Jesus. When I live Jesus, I live the cross. Every man who comes to Christ must pick up his cross and walk with it. Yes, saying goodbye to this world. Goodbye to the age. Goodbye to the prince of this world. Hallelujah to the risen Christ. For the Lamb has overcome. His blood conquers it all. Yes, the Lamb of God has prevailed. The blood-bought church of Jesus Christ triumphs through the cross, in the blood, by the blood, of the blood, in the cross. The cross conquers it all and fills the lives of men with gladness, substituting sadness for joy. The cross is the power of God. It is the mystery of God revealed in Christ. It must be inside of us. For after that, in the wisdom of God, the world by wisdom knew not God. By all human means and through all human instruments, the world is not known. Mankind apart from God has not yet discovered the mystery of the origin of the universe. For after that, in the wisdom of God, the world by wisdom knew not God. It pleased God by the foolishness of preaching to save them that believe. Yes, sometimes you say preaching is foolishness. We rather give ourselves to philosophy. We rather give ourselves to human rationalism
and dramatic materialism. We rather give ourselves to the sense of self. But I say self will die. You will die. And this world shall one day be destroyed. For the Lord holds the universe in reservation for a day of judgment in which this world shall be consumed by a consuming fire. For heaven and earth shall pass away, but my word, says Jesus Christ, shall not pass away. Therefore, run unto Jesus Christ, who is the author and finish off your salvation. He hung upon the cross, bleeding and dying and pleading to you, saying, come home, my children. Come home, come home. That dawning of a new day is on hand. Come home, all ye who are labored and heavy burden, whose stripes of sin is struck upon your backs and virtually disfigure you. He says to you today, I hung upon the cross for your deliverance, your emancipation, your freedom, your joy, your living, your fullness, your greatness, your honor. It is the cross. It is by the cross. It is of the cross. It is of Jesus, the Son of God. We preach him. It is of necessity that the world should know salvation is only alone through Christ. Salvation alone, only by Jesus Christ. Salvation alone, only by the proclamation of the gospel of Christ. It is not sacraments nor penance. It is the power of the gospel. Active faith in a dynamic God who saved mortals destined to hell, but reroot through Christ unto heaven, that a kingdom of God may come into your heart today and fill you up and overflowing. I preach the cross. Yes, preaching the cross leads to the salvation to those that believe. Preaching the cross is a necessity, that on hearing on the cross Jesus bore our sins, we may believe on him and become born again. Yes, I say born again. Except ye be born again, ye shall not see the kingdom of God. Yes, I say again, except ye be born again, ye shall not enter into the kingdom of God. Yes, I prophesy and I declare to you, unless you are born again, you will not see heaven. Hallelujah. For that which is born of the Spirit is spirit. We were born of the flesh, conceived in our mother's womb by the seed of our father. They were mortals. They were flesh, my Lord and my God. But a new birth is of the Spirit. The new birth is the seed of the word of truth and the word of power and the word of passion and the word of all provision. It is dynamic, irrefutable. It rises day after day. It lives in our spirit. Except ye be born again, thou shalt split hell wide open. Hey, for the mouth of hell is never shut. She expands a
every day, she never

stand still while mortal, I expedited viciously and violently and thrust into the lake of fire. I say no more shall hell be a predetermination of your final destiny. Heaven shall be your home. My God and my Lord shall be your embrace, for thou shalt receive him as Lord. And Master is your God. It is the cross. It prevails on your behalf today. The cross, it is a necessity. Oh, the cross, glorious in majesty, marvelous in the operation of God. It is the wisdom of God. It is the cross. It is the cross. Only the cross, the cross, the cross. We preach Christ crucified, buried, and rose again from the dead for your justification, your sanctification, your consecration, your new life, your new living. Oh, the ecstasy of the newness of life, the cross. Cross. Cross. He was crucified on the cross. He died on the cross for you. Cross is a symbol of death, suffering, and pain. Death came slowly, the pain unbearable, as he turned and twisted his body to relieve the weight from his feet to his arms, and from his arms to his feet, again and again and again. Oh, the pain. Oh, the pain. Then the Roman soldier drove his spear into his side, and Jesus cried out, "Hey, my soul travailed for the zillions of human mortals whom today shall be delivered from the power of death and the sting of death and the passion of hell." Oh, the pain, the crown of thorn upon my brow, my hands, my feet. Yes, the pain. It is a symbol of dying and death, symbol of suffering. My Lord and my God, whom loves mankind dearly and gave himself as a ransom and as a sacrifice that we should not die in our sins, but our sins might be washed away. I say the pain was unbearable, nails driven in his arms and feet fastened on the cross for our transgressions. Yes, the wound. Yes, the grief. Yes, the pain. Oh, the gravitational pull on his body pressed against his lungs, and breathing was difficult and near impossible. I am gasping for breath. Lord God, my Father, help me breathe. Hit my over. Son, I am Jesus whom you love. I am Christ

his heart stretch, his heart press, hey, to supply blood and oxygen to every ligament, to every cell.

0: to every tissue, hair to every muscle. They all cried out. They all cried out. He went to the stock. He went to the cross. And his body went into stock and spasm. And he began trembling and shaking. The grievous wounds, the wounds on his hands, the wounds on his feet, the wound on his side, the wound on his head. Cross. The cross. Boss. Boss. The pain was out of this world, and by all accounts unbearable. Cross is a symbol of shame. The victim was stripped of all dignity and all garments removed from him. The last vesture of self-respect taken away, and the whole world may see its nakedness. The cross. Hey, we preach the cross. My God became empty and naked for your transgression, your debauchery and drunkenness. He became emptied, and you might be full. Oh, the cross, cross, cross. All self-respect gone, all dignity removed. Cross. Mark 15:24 declared, and when they had crucified him, they parted his garments, casting lots upon them, what every man should take. What every man should take. They strip him bare. Sin strips us, leaves us vulnerable, naked, despised, ostracized, relegated, degenerated. The cross clothes us. The cross brings us back to God. The cross brings us nigh unto Him. Yes, the cross. In his humiliation, he was humiliated, vilified, tormented, tortured, and killed to save the world, to save you. Why should you die without God? Why should you die without Christ? He paid the ultimate price for us. He made the ultimate sacrifice for you. Preaching of the cross is the power of God. Preaching of the gospel is the power of Christ. Power of God is Christ. As Corinthians 1:24 says, but unto them which are called, both Jew and Greeks, Christ, the power of God and the wisdom of God. I give you Jesus. I gave you Christ as Lord, Master, and Savior. Would you now receive Him into your home, into your heart at this time? Shall we now pray? And I ask you to make this prayer your prayer. Jesus. Amen. Father, forgive me of my sins. Cleanse me and wash me and come into my heart. Give me the newness of life. Receive you now as my personal Savior. I am so thankful. I am so thankful. Jesus, I thank you. Amen. You have made this prayer your prayer. You are born again. God bless you. I'm so excited that hell, lake of fire, and not destination that you are going. Welcome home. Welcome home.
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I am Desmond Brown for Pathway to Faith Enrichment. 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

0: This is John Jenkins for Teaching Missions International. Welcome to our broadcast of Dave's Devotion for Today. In today's devotion, he always leads us in triumph. Dave reminds us that circumstances and trials do not prevent the mighty work of God in our lives. And now, Dave's devotion. I once heard someone tell a story about Woody Allen speaking at the commencement ceremony of a large university. To this group of hope-filled, starry-eyed young graduates, this famous actor and movie director once said, "More than any other time in history, mankind faces a crossroads. One path leads to despair and utter hopelessness, the other to total extinction. Let us pray we have the wisdom to choose correctly." While we might laugh at this kind of dark humor, you and I can easily get discouraged with the way the world is going. Today, let's stop for a little attitude adjustment as we listen to Paul's words in his second letter to the church at Corinth. "Now when I came to Troas for the gospel of Christ, and when a door was opened for me in the Lord, I had no rest for my spirit, not finding Titus my brother, but taking my leave of them, I went on to Macedonia. But thanks be to God, who always leads us in triumph in Christ, and manifests through us the sweet aroma of the knowledge of Him in every place." 2 Corinthians 2, 12-14. Are you familiar with Paul's triumphant trip to Macedonia? Paul had his vision of a Macedonian man calling him to come help him, so Paul and Silas followed the dream. After arriving, though, they encountered resistance. Luke writes in Acts 16, "A mob quickly formed against Paul and Silas, and the city officials ordered them stripped and beaten with wooden rods. They were severely beaten, and then they were thrown into prison. The jailer was ordered to make sure they didn't escape, so the jailer put them into the inner dungeon and clamped their feet in the stocks." There's much more to this story, and I encourage you to reread Acts 16. Despite the way events were unfolding, Paul didn't think the world was falling apart. And today, you and I shouldn't think that way either. He then concludes the passage by saying, "God always leads us in triumph in Christ." God always wins. And not only does God always win, but Paul says He manifests through us the sweet aroma of God everywhere we go. In other words, we take God's presence with us. You and I are God's redemptive agents in this world, and we must never forget that as we travel through this world, we carry God's life and presence into every situation. God uses us, touching the lives of the people we encounter along the way. Today, are you following the Lord's direction but are encountering some resistance? Does the world around you seem to be falling apart? Then thank God. He's leading you into triumph and using you to change your world. And that is very good news. Thanks for listening. For full transcripts and replays of all devotions, visit teachmi.com/Dave. And please join us again on Monday.
1: 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In today's program, we'll talk about the role of sleep in helping our bodies function best. Sleep is an essential daily body function. Adequate sleep boosts your immune system and enables great immune defense. Research suggests that during nightly sleep, certain components of the immune system continue working to strengthen your immunity. Sleep reinforces the immune system's ability to remember how to recognize and react to dangerous antigens. Other benefits of sleep are that it repairs muscle and tissue damage, improves memory, and helps your brain function at its best. The amount of sleep you need depends on many factors, including your age. Teenagers need 8 to 10 hours, and adults need 7 to 9 hours sleep per night. Missing out on sleep means your body won't be able to function at its best, making it easier for you to become ill. Take time to relax and make sleep a priority. The quality of sleep you get is important. If your sleep is frequently interrupted, it means you're not getting enough rest. Stress and anxiety can make it hard to fall asleep. So try to clear your mind from all that is happening. Lack of sleep leaves you feeling tired, stressed, agitated, less alert, and less attentive. It may also be hard to focus or function the way you should. The bottom line is that sleep is important to boost your immune system and helps your body function at its best. A body that is sleep deprived may have a hard time recovering from illness. Until next time, the Grenada Food and Nutrition Council reminds you to eat, look, and feel well in 2021. I am Michelle Murray.

In the news today, a Grenada delegation has completed a technical study tour in Punta Cana, focused on improving the country's management of sargassum. The delegation included representatives from the Ministry of Blue Economy and Marine Affairs, the Grenada National Sargassum Task Force, Solid Waste Management Authority, and the International Trade Center. The team examined sargassum containment, collection, recycling, and potential uses, including soil amendments. The knowledge gained will help Grenada develop a sargassum management system suited to its coastal conditions while exploring economic opportunities from the material. The initiative is supported by the Germany-funded BioWaste Caribbean, implemented by GIZ. The Central Statistical Office has been closed until September 18th. The temporary closure will facilitate deep cleaning of its office at the old NIS building on Melville Street following a small fire. The Forestry Department is reminding the public the 2026 hunting season remains closed until further notice. The ministry says anyone found hunting during the closed season could face a fine of $1,000 or up to 6 months imprisonment. Protected wildlife includes Mani Coon, Tatu, Mona Monkey, Iguana, and Rami. The public is urged not to hunt, capture, or kill wildlife during the closed season. Regionally, Cuban Foreign Minister Bruno Rodriguez is accusing the U.S. of increasing pressure on international shipping companies to disrupt trade with Cuba. Rodriguez says around 7,000 containers carrying goods for Cuba remain held at ports around the world. He said the containers contain food, medicines, and medical equipment that are already paid for, and accused Washington of seeking to intensify what he described as collective punishment of the Cuban people. Trinidad has retained its Tier 2 ranking in the U.S. latest trafficking in persons report. The country's national report says 30 human trafficking victims were identified, all female and subjected to sexual exploitation. 29 of the victims were Venezuelan nationals, with one from Trinidad. The report says authorities received 96 suspected trafficking reports last year, including leading to 13 operations and 62 investigations. Internationally, Anthropic co-founder Jack Clark says governments may eventually need to require AI companies to have independently verified kill switches to shut down systems if they become too dangerous. Clark says major AI tabs, including Anthropic, already have ways to stop the systems, but believes lawmakers may need to make such safeguards mandatory. The comments come as growing concerns over AI risks have prompted calls for slower development and stronger oversight. The U.S. Supreme Court has rejected Donald Trump's attempt to impose new restrictions on voting by mail ahead of the 2026 midterm elections. The justice upheld a lower court order blocking the U.S. Postal Service from implementing the new requirement. Justice Brett Kavanaugh joined the ruling but suggested he could support the administration's position after the elections. Trump had argued the measures were needed to combat electoral fraud, while critics said they infringed on states' authority to conduct elections. The United States Environmental Protection Agency is scrapping rules aimed at limiting pollution from coal and gas power plants. The EPA says removing most of the climate rules introduced under former President Joe Biden could save $310 billion and lower energy costs. However, environmental groups warn the move could harm public health and the environment. The decision is expected to face immediate legal challenges. And that's it for news. I am Eugenia Peters.

0: why listen to anything else?
1: Comes a time in every believer's life when trials are going to come, but God said, I will not leave you.

Isaiah chapter 36 and 37, the Assyrian king mocks Judah's trust in the Lord, but Hezekiah turns to God in prayer. The Lord answers with deliverance, proving that his power is greater than any earthly threat. Belief in him, not human strength, secures victory. In Galatians chapter 2, verse 1 to 10, Paul defends the truth of the gospel, showing that God's work among the Gentiles is the same as among the Jews. Just as Hezekiah trusted the Lord above foreign powers, Paul stands firm against pressure, confident that the gospel of grace cannot be compromised. Psalm 107, verse 23 to 32, praises the Lord who stills the storm and brings sailors safety to harbor, celebrating his power to save in times of trouble. God alone delivers, both from earthly enemies and from anything that threatens the gospel. Today, ask the Spirit to deepen your trust in God's power and to strengthen you to stand firm in his truth. Our scripture readings today are Isaiah chapters 36 and 37, Galatians chapter 2, verse 1 to 10, and Psalm 107, verse 23 to verse 32. This is Bishop Bonaparte. Pray.

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2: I manage a lot of details at work, and sometimes it just feels overwhelming.
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6: What I find overwhelming are deadlines. It seems as soon as I finish one and try to take a breather, oh, I've got another one. Ah!
7: Well, maybe you can relate to those comments. We all have overwhelming days. How do you cope with those? Today on Focus on the Family, we're going to look at some of the common reasons for the stress and the pressures we all face, and we're going to shift our focus to God's truth instead. Thanks for joining us today. Your host is Focus President and author Jim Daly, and I'm John Fuller.
8: John, something that we try to provide families every week on this program is perspective. Especially in the parenting category, because you can get down into the nitty gritty and forget what it's going to look like 30 years from now. Hopefully very different than picking up crumbs off the table, right? God has a plan and purpose for your marriage, certainly, but he also has a plan to accomplish things through your children. And I guess the question is, have you ever stopped to think about that? Mm-hmm. What does God want to do through my kids? And what's my responsibility in raising them in such a way that God can use them for his goodness and his glory? The fact is, family life is crazy busy, right? We all have these demands upon us and challenges, and as a result, life becomes overwhelming pretty much all the time. And today we're going to talk to an expert who has so many great stories of her own, which is far better than using our stories.
7: I think it's much better,
8: about our imperfection. But we are going to touch on this idea of how to kind of declutter our lives is probably a good way to talk about it.
7: Yeah, and Kay Wima is an author, speaker, blogger, video podcaster. She's written a number of books about life in the context of family. She's been here before. Probably her leading credential is she's the mom to 5 kids.
8: That is good. Kay, welcome to Focus.
9: Thank you.
8: Welcome back.
9: Thank you. And I had to laugh at that intro about the birthdays, because we do have 5 kids. And so for me, some of the most overwhelming moments come when I have to fill out forms for them and I cannot remember their birthdays. And I'm not exactly sure who I did or who I didn't. I signed one of them up for camp one year using her brother's birthday. That went down real well.
8: Don't do that when you apply for passports.
9: Oh my gosh.
8: That could become a real mess.
9: It's so stressful.
8: All right, you've got this great title, Not the Boss of Us. Now,
9: yes.
8: This sounds like it's coming right from the kids' union.
9: Yeah, it does, doesn't it?
8: They got together and said, Mom, you're not the boss of us.
9: Hey, we're claiming it. No, we're claiming it.
8: How did you come up with this?
9: Well, because I actually say that to my kids all the time, believe it or not, because they walk into these situations that are stressful, because it's stressful and overwhelming just with all the stuff we have going on. But for the kids, it's so stressful and overwhelming just with all the pressures that's upon them.
8: Sure.
9: And they live it from the time they're little bitty. And I've embarrassed my children with that statement. I yelled at one of them as he was getting out of the car at going into his freshman year at high school. He was changing schools. He had already tried out, like kind of gone for the cross country team. He didn't really like it. It was too competitive. It was sort of like Goldilocks. It was too competitive. He gets to the soccer and there's a yelling coach. And I'm like, you know, the coach might just like yelling, so it doesn't have anything to do with you. Just go out there, you know? And so he's getting out of the car. There's people everywhere. He knows no one. I roll the window down and I'm like, hey, don't you forget, this stuff's not the boss of you. And then I added to my total embarrassment, you're a child of the king. And I was like, And he looked, and he was like, please, you did not just say that. Yeah. And I rolled up the window and I drove away. And so I really have told them from the get-go, these pressures, these circumstances, all that is saying to you, you have to do or be in order to be okay, that's not the boss of you. And then I go in and tell them, what is the boss of you? Hopefully not quite as embarrassing as you're a child
8: maybe
9: of the king.
8: Maybe privately.
9: Yes. Usually with the windows up.
8: Not in front of girls, for sure.
9: Well, it was in front of everybody,
8: yeah,
9: that
8: that's
9: one.
8: Good. You didn't mention the retainer, I hope.
9: No, but
8: here's your retainer.
9: Is that the truth? I would not do that. But
8: well, you are one smart mom. Hey, Kay, let me go back to another funny story about school. I love your school stories.
9: Because
8: anybody
9: with
8: five in a
9: kids,
8: line,
9: everybody,
8: you got lots of
9: yes.
8: stories. But you were in the drop-off zone at school, and what happened?
9: Oh, I mean, you're cracking me
8: on.
9: Up. I mean, I'm setting the bar
8: the
9: low
8: stuff.
9: For you people. Like, we really do bring it
8: in low
9: so that
8: relate.
9: You can go high.
8: Yeah. So you're there, all your kids pile out.
9: I am. They pile out, and as is often the case, trash is flying out with them, including embarrassing trash like McDonald's wrappers and things like that. And I'm cringing. I'm like, just shut the door. And this sweet teacher is running after the wrapper as it's floating around in the sky. And I'm just like, run with it. Just be calm. And that was just the beginning of a day that was overwhelming. Because from there, I pick up a kid from school and took him to get his hair cut because he needed a haircut. And unbeknownst to me, as the person is cutting his hair, she comes over to me and says, as I'm sitting by all these people, I can't cut his hair. And I'm like, well, why not? Because he has lice. And I'm like, because what? And she says, because he has lice. And so here's this little kid shamed, and all the mothers are, you know, they've moved clearly away
8: sure.
9: from me, so they're not next to me. And it was our first time. He's our fifth kid. It was our first time to go through lice. So we've had public shaming, both in the carpool line and now at the haircut place. And then I leave there, and this seriously is all in one day. I get a notice from the bank that somebody is having a high time on the hog at the DART station with my credit card. Because my car actually, I thought it quite possibly had been broken into at the school parking lot, but I didn't know because sometimes I leave the door open. I just never know, you know, running in and out. And sure enough, someone had nabbed my purse. And so I've got all this going on
8: in the same day.
9: But thankfully, as you pull back and breathe, because you really could, that could sink a person. Or you can just fight to find your solid ground. And so rather than, you know, crater in the moment, I go to the bank. And I'm like, is there any way to stop this? And a very nice person helped me walk through, stopped all the charges. We lived through the lice. I'm sure we made whoever was behind us in the carpool line feel really great about themselves because at least trash wasn't flying out of their car. And so here we sit in the moment, not being overwhelmed by these things, which really can tank a person, but heading to the place where we're like, we can live through this. We're going to get through this.
8: Let's, for those that are going, okay, overwhelmed, I feel overwhelmed
9: yeah.
8: sometimes. What's the definition of overwhelmed?
9: Well, I think overwhelmed feels a certain way. Like you actually feel a heaviness come upon you. And it can come in all sorts of fashions. Like it could even come with a text. If you had a text coming from someone that you had a strained relationship, that can overwhelm you. A calendar can overwhelm you. One of the silver linings, I think, of this environment that we've been in over the last year is we've had a lot of stuff pulled off of our calendars. So the busyness part has exited in a lot of circumstances. And it's like one of those things, as we move back into being able to fill our calendars, may we be reminded of how, number one, we survived without everything on it. And number two, we still can live balanced, because the hard part is overwhelm tempts you to be unbalanced in whatever area you're being overwhelmed by something.
8: Well, I would think people are overwhelmed at different levels. You know, some people can take a lot. They have broad shoulders, you know,
9: right.
8: all those comments that we say.
9: Yeah.
8: So how does it relate to our ability, our temperament? Does overwhelmness play into that? Or
9: it's one of those things that I think it's worth being honest about where you allow yourself to take on feelings that may not necessarily need to be taken on. And we're so used to it, especially in the United States, the intensity, I think, and we love the intensity. And so we're accustomed to these feelings of always having to measure up, always having to do in order to be, always having to, you know, strive with the enough category where I've got to keep going and be and do and more and more and more. And it brings with it overwhelmed, whether or not we want to call it that or not. And so as we sat in the middle of all of this, and you know, usually these books come off of me as a mom being frustrated with something that's stealing from the people that I care about, my friends and my kids. And I sat there going, if I'm going to be overwhelmed, why not reframe it and do it for good? Because why aren't we overwhelmed by truth instead? Because we usually put that on a back burner, so to speak, or maybe we categorize it and put it in a box one place, but it can inform all of this stuff. And so it's why not lead with being overwhelmed by truth instead of letting the other take the lead?
8: And that's where we're going to, the last part of the program, we're going to talk a lot about that. You had a story about a pivotal moment in your life. You had an eating disorder.
9: I did.
8: What happened and what did you learn through that experience?
9: Okay, so one of those things, it's a pressure on that I felt to have to look a certain way in order to be okay. And maybe it was pressures from all over, because I've decided it's these coping strategies that we use to deal with pressures. For me, I chose food. And so I chose to control the feelings that I had by controlling my food, and to the point where I actually needed help. And I recognized it one day in college going, this is stealing from me. I can't do this anymore. I'm not living healthily. And so I exited and got full-time help. And when I came back out of that, a friend of mine saw me and she's like, man, that must have been really hard. And because they controlled everything, they literally controlled everything to help me be able to grow in my soul, to be able to walk life. And the first thing she said to me was, gosh, you can finally start eating how you want because, you know, your pants look a little tight. And I was like, I was sitting there going, did you seriously just say that? Like, I had no response. And thankfully, the Lord moved my thoughts to something that has been so freeing to me. Because as I stood there, I thought, I have a couple of choices. I can exit and not have this relationship be a part of my life, which I did not want to do. Or I can recognize the fact that the situation aren't going to change. I have to change how I function in them. And I was like, I can change how I function in these situations, because if I go to truth, then I'm going to let the truth inform me so that I can walk in wholeness in any situation, yeah, rather than the situation owning me.
8: And Kay, I think it's important. We're going to get to some more stories here, but I think it's important. God. Where is God in this struggle that you've had with being overwhelmed? I don't know that overwhelmed is a word that you see in Scripture a lot. It comes out in different ways.
9: Yeah.
8: You know, being joyless might be one.
9: Probably.
8: But what about this issue of God?
9: I think it comes in anxiety. I actually think it comes.
8: Anxiety.
9: It's pervasive through Scripture. Even the performance pressures in Scripture. The New Testament, Jesus spends so much time with the Pharisees who absolutely are dying under performance pressures.
8: Well, that's for sure.
9: Yeah. And so he addresses it head on. And he addresses it with the greatest words, "You are mine. I see you. You are known. You belong. I know your name." I mean, one thing that
8: I know, every hair on your head.
9: Every hair and every tear. Have you ever thought about every tear? Because if you're grabbing a coping strategy or in any, you know, any situation, I could have a kid walking into a new high school crying because they're not sure who they're going to sit with at the cafeteria, you know? Yeah. And it's like every tear, you have no clue how many tears you've cried because they tend to be in a stream. Yeah. And so none of us can count our tears. And yet it is that important to God to be able to know every single hair and every single tear.
8: You know, in that category of heaviness, I mean, what teenagers are carrying today, the depression and suicide rates are skyrocketing.
9: Yeah.
8: You had a situation, I think, with one of your daughter's teen friends.
9: Yes.
8: Explain what happened and how you and your family coped with that.
9: Well, it was just hard to think that even, because they were 14 and undeniably, it was the pressures that weighed down on this very amazing young lady who just one afternoon decided she couldn't take it anymore. And she was one of those kids that had bought the language that you really do have to be good at everything. So she was a phenomenal student. She was a phenomenal in the orchestra playing. She was phenomenal at every club that she joined, because you have to join every club, because if you don't join the clubs, then how are you going to fill out your resume when you get out of school to be able to get into college? Because she believed it. Yeah. She believed every AP course, no matter whether she was gifted in math or English, because most people aren't gifted in both. But this intense pressure to have to be everything, it won. And it just was a terrible day that day. And I'm just going to be honest with you. It, when you walk along someone that has done that, it impacts the people that live it for a very long time.
8: Sure.
9: And it made me so mad. It still, I mean, sorry. It, it's just so wrong. It stole a lot, and it doesn't get to steal. And I thought, if she knew, really knew that she didn't have to be all those things or do all those things, if she knew how much she was loved, if she believed how much she was loved,
8: yeah,
9: you know?
8: Yeah, and I would think, you know, when you see that result from that pressure, that overwhelmness, it goes right to John 10:10, you know, the thief comes to steal, kill, and destroy.
9: Yeah.
8: And that day, unfortunately, he won. And that is something, as a parent, you need to be mindful of. You know, we've got a great resource, Alive to Thrive, to inform parents and teachers and coaches and youth workers. It's absolutely free. Mm-hmm. And you can just come to Focus on the Family, call us, or get on the website, and you can download the material, because we want to help save as many of those kids as possible.
9: Yeah,
8: and our own boys have had friends that have done that.
9: I don't know if there's anyone that hasn't been touched by it. I was thinking about that before coming here. Does anybody live unscathed by it? And so it's like, please, let's not be afraid. Please, because one of the most important things is to talk. And I've sat by these girls that walked alongside her, each one of them thinking, was it my fault? Did I not say something? Right. I mean, gut wrenching. And it was like, if only she had said. And then the tables turned to, we have to say. It's like, you've got to talk about these taboo subjects, not in fear, but in strength. And I think the strength comes from being overwhelmed by the truth of God.
7: That's really good, Kay. I appreciate your continual drive back to the scriptures. And as Jim mentioned, we have our curriculum, our help online for you to better understand teen suicide and coping mechanisms. We've got a lot for you at the website. It's in the show notes, or call 800, the letter A and the word family. And be sure to, when you get in touch, ask about Kay's book, Not the Boss of Us, Putting Overwhelmed in Its Place in a Do-All, Be-All World. It's a terrific resource.
8: Kay, let me ask you, when it comes to this idea of performance, in the book you mentioned performance mindset versus purpose.
9: Mm-hmm.
8: Explain the difference and why it's so important for us as parents to pursue a purpose orientation to how we teach our kids how to live, rather than performance.
9: Yeah, it seems like one invites wholeness and the other invites a lot of striving.
8: And how does that work practically? Let's just take a child who's struggling in math. And you're saying, okay, man, you're getting a D or maybe an F. Can we do better? Are you getting the homework done? I mean, that's communicating performance, I know, but
9: And so
8: how do you turn that
9: world
8: into purpose?
9: Right, because you live in the world and, you know, it's always this admonition, live in the world, but don't be of the world, okay? Mm-hmm. And so I think that's the difference. So the performance pressures are absolutely intense here, because everyone's looking and grading, you know? Even when you come home from the hospital with a baby, you come home with a chart, you know? And so you have to fill out, did you have to do that?
8: Yeah. Yeah, okay. I'm thinking of the Apgar score, right? Right
9: the
8: when
9: what?
8: The baby's born, you know, is it a 1 or a 9?
9: Oh, my word.
8: Yeah,
9: isn't
8: Apgar
9: that the truth?
8: Yeah.
9: I mean, you're getting a number from the get-go.
8: Yeah.
9: And so, I mean, and the there's nothing wrong with the number,
8: well,
9: all
8: you
9: right?
8: Need it for
9: but,
8: health.
9: Right, but if you're letting the number somehow define you or inform your identity, there's just a problem, because the numbers always change. With my kids, you know, we've got 5. Let's just use the SAT scoring mechanism as an example. Because in my small time engaging with the lovely entrance exams, the SAT has changed 3 times, the scoring mechanism has, and it's disappeared.

0: everybody doesn't have to be everything. Right now, mathematics is celebrated, as is computer science, things in that genre, because that's where the jobs are. Not the jobs, you know. Gosh, look at the centuries that involved the phenomenal artists like Mozart, or, you know, any time that you had painting artists. You had Monet and you had Picasso. They were not really, struggling with English or math, because it wasn't even that same mechanism of education. And so education in and of itself is slightly man-made, which is fine, and we live in it. But if we let it own us, there's a problem, because we in it owning us, I'm saying that my identity as an honor student or my identity as a failed student has determined my worth.
1: Sure.
0: And therein lies the problem, all right? So switching it to purpose, which goes with your giftedness, changes the trajectory completely. It allows you to live in these performance areas wholly, because every single person is uniquely created. Every person, and I find this phenomenal. We were talking about how science proves scripture. Well, it does in this case too, because now that they know more about the genome, they're realizing that people actually really are completely different with unique giftings,
1: right?
0: Which is fascinating. And so it's like, find out what your unique gifting and purpose is, because you're actually happiest when you're doing that, and then celebrate it and move your kids towards that. And even as you do that, you might figure out your own gifting and purposeness, which likely we all sort of shirked that, or maybe we were lucky and landed in the career like you two gentlemen have, because you're so fun and you totally have.
2: John,
0: like,
2: you're
0: what
2: so
0: would
2: fun.
0: You do if you didn't get to talk, like, have with your, you such a winsome gift of making people feel great. And it's like, what if you were stuck in a cubicle, never able to speak to anybody? What a shame.
1: I'd go crazy.
0: You would go crazy.
1: That's for sure.
0: I know. And
1: hey,
0: so
1: let me ask you though. No, go ahead. Finish that thought.
0: No, I was going to say, so let's get in the lane of where our wheelhouse and giftedness is, because it's woven within you. And it really is a part of the Lord himself that he has put in you. Hmm. Even when we get to heaven, we're all going to be celebrating. We're not going to be comparing. And we'll be relishing in each of the gifted that each one of us has, because we'll actually learn a little bit more about the Lord by celebrating in those gifts.
3: Yeah, and finding those strengths. Can really alleviate that pressure we feel and that sense of being overwhelmed.
0: Yeah, and it puts it in its place.
3: Yeah.
1: You know, the probably one of the biggest issues for teen girls is appearance and beauty and the push for that.
0: Yeah.
1: I mean, boys have it too.
0: You don't want a lot of acne.
1: You want to have you want to work out and look good. So it does affect both boys and girls, and we recognize that. And it's, you know, one of the most overwhelming messages for young people today.
0: Right.
1: You dealt with this during a shopping trip, I think, with your daughter. I mean, these are so good. Your stories are so good, but it was the swimsuit outing.
0: It's because we have so many kids. And I mean, it's like you can't make it up.
1: But what happened in that shopping day?
0: We walked in so happy.
1: Yeah, right. It's the big day.
0: You go in the store. Well, it just was sort of like, hey, you know, the summer's coming. And it was like, we were by the Nordstrom Rack. So we went in. We were like, this is awesome. Oh, there's swimsuits. Well, let's look at the swimsuits. And so they start looking. And I have two girls, which I should have known was a problem to begin with, because I started watching the air being sucked out of the room pretty quickly, as one is in one size and the other is in another size, which is a problem right then and there. And so they pick their swimsuits, and then we go to the back in these terrible dressing rooms that have fluorescent lights, you know, and of course a three-way mirror that makes anybody look terrible. And they start to try on their swimsuits. And it was amazing how they couldn't stop looking at each other and going, I wish I looked like her. And the other one is saying, I wish I looked like her. Uh-huh. Which was fascinating to me, because they were born with different body types. Like, one has even blonde hair, blue eyes. The other has brown hair and brown eyes. And I mean, they're just different. And I watched their psyches

0: next to everybody else. One's going to give you life, the other is going to steal from you. As we were checking out of the swimsuit store, there was a little baby in front of us in its tiny little cart. And I look at the girls and I'm sitting there going, that baby has no idea what size diaper it has on. You know, it's just happy because a baby isn't constantly going, oh, I'm a four. I'm horrible. You know, it's like it could be, I would put our youngest one when he was little in a size six so he could wear it all day. Yeah. You know, I just was sort of like, I don't feel up. Like, yeah. I know. And it worked. It was a great diaper, you know? And so he wasn't down on himself because he was wearing a six diaper. And I looked at them and I was like, please do the same thing. Don't let a size or a number mess you up. Let's go to the place where we can be surrendered to the Lord's goodness and his definition of beauty, because his definition about us in Ephesians 2:10 is that we are a masterpiece. He uses the Greek word as poema, which is like, and it's something that's one of a kind, and its beauty is so far surpassing. And it's, and I know my kids are like, wah, wah, wah, wah, wah, wah. You know, they get so sick of me.
1: I keep speaking it to them.
0: I do, because, yeah. You know, another part of the Bible, Samuel says that the words don't fall to the ground, and I'm sort of like, may those take root. They're getting so much other stuff. Why not pour truth on them? Because the truth words don't fall to the ground, and I might not see when it starts to sprout, but they're not my words. Those aren't my words.
1: Yeah. Kay, this has been so good. I want to come back next time, continue the discussion and get even deeper into this and have some more fun with your stories.
0: Oh my goodness.
1: Not mine. But what a great concept. Not the boss of us. And it really is to relax a little and live this life in such a way that honors the Lord and those around you by loving them well and not being stressed out or overwhelmed with everything coming at us. I think that fits, like you said earlier, so much of the scripture. It's so obvious when you read it. That's what the Lord is saying to us.
0: Yeah.
1: My yoke is easy.
0: Yes.
1: This is it.
0: Which doesn't sound right, does it?
1: That no, it's not the way
0: easy.
1: We're living.
0: I know.
1: You know, it's everything's chaotic, and yet he brings peace. And that's really our bottom line message, giving you godly hope right where you are today. That's what Focus on the Family exists to do, to give real hope to real families. If you're feeling overwhelmed, there's several things you can do. One is to call us. 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
2: 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I'm John Fuller, inviting you back as we once again help you and your family thrive in Christ.

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0: The Believer's Walk of Faith is paid for by Bill Winston Ministries partners and viewers.
1: Hello, this is Bill Winston. I'm inviting you to the Business and Leadership Conference. I want you to be there. I'm telling you, not only are we going to have information, but there's going to be some impartation. You're going to leave with more you came with. This is going to be a powerful conference, one of the best that we've ever had. We've had some excellent conferences. March 22nd and 23rd. Don't miss it. Not only information, impartation. Something is going to happen that's supernatural. I'll see you there.
0: Up next on the Believer's Walk of Faith.
2: You've got to get over it. It was done. It's under the blood. You'll never see it again. He'll never mention it to you again. And get up and get going. Praise God. Then you ought to be believing for millions of dollars by now. But you cannot with a guilty conscience, because faith doesn't work. And anointing needs faith to flow. This anointing is what God gives us that elevates us above the ability of a natural person. When this anointing is on your life, it's God's power on human flesh to do what only God can do. You need this anointing to do whatever you are called to do in this time, in this season. God wants you to do it with an anointing. When we look at this, we talk about the anointing and righteousness. And righteousness is not the goody-goody way you act. Righteousness is the nature of God. So if you've got the nature of God, the righteousness of God has come on you. Now notice what he said, 2 Corinthians chapter 5 and verse 21. That he who knew no sin became sin for us, that we might be what? I am made the righteousness of God. Now, the next step is to get righteousness consciousness. See, righteousness consciousness. Because the enemy knows that if you've been made righteous, or if you got $1 million in the bank, and it's in the Bank of New York and you don't know it, then you're going to live without it. And he knows that if you've been made righteous, but you don't know what righteousness means, then you're going to be living without it. You can't fake it. You know, you're going to have to know what it means. So you've got to know what righteousness means. The Bible says over in Proverbs 28:1, the righteous are as bold as a lion. Why? It's taking on the character of God. So when you got God's nature, you're going to take on the character of God. If you ever see a cat bark, then you better move. You better get out and run that cat. There's something up with that cat. But my point to you is, there's some things that the anointing can do. Now, I want you to get familiar with this, because that's what these lessons are about, faith in that anointing. You can know about the anointing, but have no faith in it.
3: Yeah.
2: I'm saying this righteousness, when it's revelation to you, when you know what righteousness means, faith will flow like a flood. And this faith will access the anointing that will do whatever needs to be done, remove burdens, destroy yokes, and so forth. Here was a woman in Mark chapter 5. She had an issue of blood how many years? 12 years, all right? She had heard about Jesus. Now, who was Jesus? He was the anointed one, all right? He carried the anointing. She said, if I can just what? Touch his clothes, I shall be whole. Now she had to come out of the house, which was forbidden according to the law, and walk to the crowd and push on people, because the idea was that issue of blood could have been contagious. And she's pushing on people, touching them and so forth, but she didn't care about that, because when righteousness is in you, say, you're not ashamed, you're not embarrassed, you won't be stopped. Are you following what I'm saying? So unrighteousness is just the opposite. Now the Bible says over in 1 John chapter 5 and verse 17, Ready? Read.
3: All unrighteousness is sin.
2: It's sin. And what does God feel about sin? Sin. Come on, you can say it. He hates it. Yeah, he's got no room for sin. But all unrighteousness is sin. So unrighteousness can be shown, watch this, in a feeling of inferiority. That is not the way you're supposed to be, see yourself. Say amen. You're not inferior to what?
4: Nobody.
2: Watch this. And what else? Nothing. You got to understand that hurricane that's forecast is not superior to you. And what Satan does is he uses things to do maintenance on your unrighteousness. He uses a storm. He uses running out of money. He uses a threat with so forth because he wants you to feel small. But you're a king. That's the way God sees you. He says he's the king of who? Kings and the Lord of who? Lords. Revelation 19:16. Now, if you're royalty, you are not second to anybody. I said, when you're royalty, come on, you are not second to anybody or anything. So Jesus, as he is, so are we in this world. And he saw himself superior to leprosy. Saw himself superior today, could have been to this virus. Saw himself superior. Come on now. And when you do, it will be under your feet. Come on. See, when you do, the anointing will flow. Now, what keeps the anointing from flowing is inferiority. So I got a little test up here. Brother Robert, if you come on, and he's going to assist me here. And I just want to show you this because I looked at this in terms of two glasses of water. One glass is muddy. That's called sin and a consciousness of unrighteousness. Yeah. Oh, what I did yesterday. Oh, what I did in my life. Oh, I, you know, when I was young, I didn't know God. I had an abortion. I had to see if all that's tracking you down, it's designed to do maintenance on you and to keep. I know we've all sinned and come short of the glory. There's no big sin, little sin. That's sin. Sin is sin. I'm saying, see, we be trying to characterize it and categorize it and so forth. Well, that's a big sin. Well, I did a little sin today. Sin is sin. Don't be looking, well, I didn't cuss today. I didn't, you know what I'm saying? I didn't smoke but 3 cigarettes today. I'm doing pretty good. It doesn't make any difference. All have sinned and come short of the glory of God. He said in 1 John chapter 1, verse 9, if you confess your sins, he's faithful and just, come on, to forgive you your sins. And what? Cleanse you. See, I got to be cleansed. See, this is the reason for the blood. Look at Hebrews chapter 9. Ready? Read.
3: Neither by the blood of goats and calves, but by his own blood, he entered in once into the holy place, having ordained eternal redemption for us. For if the blood of bulls and of goats and the ashes of an heifer sprinkling the unclean sanctifieth to the purifying of the flesh, how much more shall the blood of Christ, who through the eternal Spirit offered himself without spot to God, purge your conscience from dead works to serve the living God.
2: Now notice what the blood is doing. What is the blood for? One reason, it's to purge your what? Conscience. See, sin conscience. It's to purge your conscience from works that you've done. Why? So that you can serve the living God. You can't serve him guilty. You can't serve him with no peace about your life and how you've lived. You can't serve him like that. True enough, you can do some things, but I'm talking about have that anointing flowing through you so it can rescue humanity.
5: Amen. Amen.
2: Say amen to that.
5: Amen.
2: So it's key that you get rid of all sin consciousness. It's key that you, if you miss it, get up and confess it and get going again, because God's got to use you. Say amen to that. He ran up on a woman, and she had been married how many times? Anybody remember? 5 times. And was living with a man that wasn't her husband. Am I right?
5: Yes, sir.
2: That's over in John chapter 4. My point to you is, he ministered to her, yes, brought her out to the point that it lifted that burden of, yes, guilt and shame. And she went out and started preaching.
5: Yes,
2: and preached to some men that was out there, told them, you need to come see a man, yes, that told me everything that I've done. See, when you don't go anywhere, it's because you haven't gotten over it. You got to get over it. You've got to get over it. It was done. It's under the blood. You'll never see it again. He'll never mention it to you again. And get up and get going. Praise God. Then you ought to be believing for millions of dollars by now. But you cannot with a guilty conscience, because faith doesn't work. And anointing needs faith to flow. Are you with me here? So what I did is I took 2 classes, because it was in my mind to demonstrate this some kind of way. So I took 2 glasses and said, okay, now 1 glass is muddy, and that's the heart. That's where a person feels condemned. That's where a person feels guilty and ashamed and all of that. Sin consciousness is in that glass. And then the other glass is clear. That's when the blood has come, and the blood has cleansed your conscience from all the dead works that were done either before you got saved or if you did something after you got saved. And God made it so he covered the whole waterfront. And so now I want to show you that. But here's what I want to show you. If I shine the light through the muddy glass, and the light represents the anointing, I want you to see what happens on the other side. Okay? So here is the muddy glass. And he's going to shine the light through the muddy glass. And I want you to see what comes out of the other side. He's got the muddy glass. Now he's going to take the light and he's going to shine it through the muddy glass. And I want you to see how much light do you see coming out. I'm not talking about on the sides now. I'm talking about coming through the glass. You see hardly zero light. Why? Because the light can't get through. It can't get through. The wisdom can't get through.
5: Yes.
2: The anointing can't get through. Watch this. Faith can't get through. None of that can get through. Now get your other glass, and he'll take the other glass that has cleansed your conscience from dead works and shine it through there. Look how bright that light shines through there. Let your light so shine that men may see your good works and glorify your Father. Are you with me? So what am I saying? I'm saying now that you are royalty. You're a king. Look at a verse, Galatians chapter 4, verse 1, in the Amplified Translation, please. All right? Now, we're talking about faith in that anointing, because I got to have the anointing, because you're going to see the last days, that's what it's all about. Look what it says. Ready? Read.
3: Now, what I mean is that as long as the inheritor, heir, is a child and under age, he does not differ from a slave, although he is the master of all the estate.
2: Now look at that. Even though the inheritor is an heir, as long as he's childish, he or she doesn't differ from a slave. Now do you remember when the prodigal son came home?
5: Yes, sir.
2: He came home and the father didn't even let him take a shower. And he had been down there with them hogs. But it's interesting how his brother won't let him forget what he did. He reminded the father that his brother had been with prostitutes. Didn't he? It's right in the book. Why? Because when you're condemned, you want to condemn others. You don't want to let them out. Because you're not out. you want to talk about them, they wear any little thing you don't like, you run them down. And you're not going to be like that anymore. Amen. Because you're going to be free. Amen. See, I tell people who are hiring people, you better make sure you're right when you do hire somebody, because you don't hire what you want, you hire what you are. You find get a condemned or a person has low self-esteem, they will not hire a person that is entirely sharp and so forth and so on. Why? Because it makes them feel inferior. Where you shouldn't get your feelings from what somebody else is or does. Your esteem should come from the Bible. Your esteem should come from God. Are y'all with me? See, when the king is there, the Bible says, turn to it, please. Ecclesiastes chapter 8, verse 4.
3: Where the word of a king is, there is power.
2: Now, stop right there. Now, where the word of a who? King is, there's power. Now, I'm talking about a righteous king. Because the Bible said in Ecclesiastes 10, woe to the land when the king is a child. So, but a righteous king, where the word of a righteous king is, there's power.
5: Yes, sir.
2: There's power. Why? He's completely confident in himself. And the queens go with this, but he's completely confident. And as a result of that, the anointing flows. Now, what is the anointing? Now, let's go down to this part right here. Satan's strategy is to keep God's people from this anointing by the Antichrist. All right? That's 1 John chapter 2 and verse 18. The Antichrist. Now, what does Christ mean? The anointed one and his anointed. So you are Christians. You are little Christ. Amen. Got it? And you have been filled with his what? Power. Got it? Why? Because he left you here to do what he did. So that anointing is on you. And in the last days, it's going to be all about that anointing. Amen. Not anything else. Amen. Don't be all about the anointing. Are you anointed or not? Come on. Amen. But the Antichrist comes for people who are anointed to strip them of the power of that anointing. So he comes to do that. Unholy alliances. All right? Now, you remember this man named Judges chapter 16 named Samson. And you remember he liked a certain woman. And I think her name was everybody knows that, you know. Delilah. Watch this. And she pressed him to see what was the source, come on, of his power. Well, he played around with her. And Delilah represented the world that you can't play around with. And some people playing around with it. Why? Because it wants an alliance. And so here, what he did, he soon told her the source of his power. Now look at Judges chapter 16, verse 16. If you will, ready, read.
3: And it came to pass, when she pressed him daily with her words and urged him so that his soul was vexed unto death, that he told her all his heart and said unto her, there hath not come a razor upon mine head, for I have been a Nazarite unto God from my mother's womb. If I be shaven, then my strength will go from me, and I shall become weak and be like any other man.
2: If he loses that anointing, he will be like who? Any man out there that never received the Holy Ghost. There ought to be a difference between them and them. There ought to be a difference between the world and the church. Amen. And so what happened? What did he do with her? He trusted the world. You got no business trusting the world to promote you. No business. No business. You're falling into a trap. Next thing you know, you set up an unholy alliance. And what happens to your anointing as a result of the unholy or somebody's anointing, they'll lose it. They got it, but it's not functioning. And what I'm trying to say is God has given you all this equipment for you and for you to have dominion over that out there. Say amen to this. So I'm saying to you right now, that's called an unholy alliance, and even says over in 2 Corinthians chapter 6 and verse 14, look at that. Ready? Read.
3: Be ye not unequally yoked together with unbelievers.
2: Stop. Don't be unequally yoked. That means if you're not married and you get married, don't marry somebody that's not saved. Well, he sure is fine. I know Delilah was fine. But this man, as a result of fooling with this woman, ended up in a very embarrassing situation. Satan just does not want to stop you. He wants to embarrass you. He wants to make you regret that you were ever in the face of this earth. And I'm telling you right now, we're here to take everything he stole back. Say amen to that. And we can do that.
1: Well, I trust that you enjoyed that teaching. Now, it's about the anointing. The anointing is God's burden-removing, yoke-destroying power. It's the ability to do things sweatlessly. That's when that power flows through you. Now, the way it happens is we've got to walk in righteousness. And righteousness is not the goody-goody way you act. Righteousness is the nature of God coming inside of us to help us do what only God can do. And sometimes what people feel is guilt from the past, something, let's say, happened in your life that you're ashamed of, or it could be where you feel inferior because you don't look like some other people or whatever have you like that. All of that can drain the power that that anointing has in you to flow and do things that only God can do. So you need to get over it. You need to understand that, wait a minute, I am a child of God. I am the righteousness of God, and let that power flow through you. It's a powerful teaching. Now, I had to learn this myself because people and things have a tendency to make you feel inferior. You're not inferior. You're a child of God, and you're able to do all things through Christ, the Anointed One, that strengthens you. I want you to get this teaching. It's powerful. It'll bless you. Bill Winston saying, we love you, and keep walking by faith.
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9: Today I am here because I would love to expunge my record. I have made several mistakes at a young age. Me having my record expunged will be the most powerful impactment in my life because I plan on getting my CDL so I can be a truck driver. I have a future.
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2: You're going to be 10 times better than the best that the world can produce. 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
11: I felt the presence of God. 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When praise and worship started, I just felt the anointing. And if you're looking for change and you just want to change your life, this is a place to come when they come to your city.
2: This is your day. 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This is your day.
12: I can tell you that many people have told me what a blessing it is to

0: clothing for folks who would have otherwise not been able to even do it. You don't know what we've been through here, but I feel extremely blessed. I just want to thank you. Thank you, Living Word, Dr. Bill Winston, and Operation Tent City for what you've done for this city.
1: I would like to share with you what changed my life, and that was when I came to the Lord, when I confessed Jesus as Lord of my life. I switched kingdoms. I came out of the kingdom of darkness into the kingdom of His dear Son, and look what God has done. Now, I'm saying the same thing can happen to you. I don't know where you stand, but I do know this. God desires that all be saved and come to the knowledge of the truth. All you have to say is, Lord Jesus, I ask you, come into my heart. Live your life in me and through me forever, and He will. 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I want you to get my book. It's called Born Again and Spirit-Filled. 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This is Bill Winston saying, God bless you, and keep walking by faith.
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It's a brand new, exciting year filled with so many possibilities. And I am so grateful to be in the land of the living, which means that God still has use for Cassandra Powder. And once you're there listening to me, God still has use for you because you're still up, as some people say, above the ground. This is enough to give God praise, to give God thanks, to glorify His name every morning that you open your eyes and you realize that, listen, I am still on planet Earth. It's a time to give God glory. It's a time to give God praise. And my theme today is embracing the assignment. Today's world, to all those in Radioland, this can be a daunting, it can be a exciting, it could be a challenging thing. It is something that can make you run and hide yourself in the bushes like Saul. It is something that can make you go hide in the cave like Ezekiel. The assignment is something that can make you operate just like Gideon, to say that you're not good enough, you're not capable. The assignment is something that can make you do like Moses, to go before God and challenge God and tell God, hey God, I am not capable. I'm here to tell somebody today that this world has need of you. The kingdom which you're a part of. I'm so much reminded that when Christ walked the earth, Christ spoke of the kingdom. The kingdom. In 2025, I am here to remind somebody, what about the assignment? The assignment that you first heard of through the mouths of a prophet. The assignment that you first found out about in a dream. The assignment when you looked at your ancestors, your mother, your father, your uncles that came through as also a member of the kingdom. You knew to some extent that this is part of, or this is your assignment. I'm here to tell you today, buckle up, because God needs every hand on deck. And it's time for you to stop murmuring and step into the fire. Take up your plow, take up your hoe, take up your cutlass, take up your mattocks and forge ahead by faith, for the assignment is upon your life. I'm here to remind us also that the assignment, when it comes through the prophetic dreams or whatever, it always comes with a if you will. Some of us get excited when we hear a prophecy. We want to record it, we want to write it down, but we forget the if. So that is why some of us, we're still sitting down when God is waiting on us. What is an assignment? An assignment is a task or a piece of work allotted to someone as part of a job or a course of duty or study. It's a piece of work that you are tasked to do or given to do, especially as part of a journey. So in other words, let's say briefly, you have a building, you have the surveyor would survey the land, that's his part. He will divide

empowering his church, empowering his people in this season, as I call it, of double grace. When you think that you don't have, honey, that what it takes. Before I get excited, let me go to the scripture. My scripture is taken today, hallelujah, from Jeremiah 1:5, and it says, before I formed you in the womb, I knew you. Before you were born, I set you apart. I appointed you a prophet to the nations. You hear what God is saying today? God is saying today, before I formed you. Oh my God. I go to 1 Samuel chapter 1, verse 6, and it said, because the Lord had closed Hannah's womb, her rivals kept provoking her in order to irritate her. Oh my God. I don't know who you are today, but people can say what they want. They could like you, they couldn't like you, but that call of God is indeed upon your life. The assignment, it's time for you to get up and take a hold of the assignment. And for those that don't know, it is time for you to get down in sackcloth and ashes and ask God some serious questions. God is making himself available to you today so you can hit bullseye in this season and know that which is required of you, because everybody that comes into earth's domain comes with an assignment, even as the scripture says before.

entry to the book of Samuel, it states that this woman by the name of Hannah, God called her specifically to birth the prophet Samuel, but he closed up her womb. I don't know who I'm talking to today. It seems as though nothing is happening, but I'm here to remind you today that God has a plan. The Bible states that for 19 years, because Hannah did not bring forth Samuel after her womb was locked up by the Lord, I remind somebody today, before the enemy trouble you, he's got to get permission from God. So God knew what he was doing, because so many things had to be aligned. Eli, his sons, and everything that was going on, God gave Eli grace to correct the situation. And when God had enough, what happened? God decided to raise up a handmaiden to bear this magnificent, awesome, anointed prophet by the name of Samuel, who changed the course and the direction of the nation of Israel. We see here for 19 years, she did not have a child. And in the midst of not having a child, we understand the cultural barriers. Today, if you don't have a child, it's not an issue. But I'm telling you, in those Eastern religions, she was scorned. She was disgraced. Some of us people look at us, it seems as though nothing is happening in our ministries. But I'm here to tell you today, stay focused, continue to pray, continue to trust God, because God, as you press in to show you what's going on and how to fight, how to war, Hannah realized that the way forward was intense worship, petitions, and the Bible says that she was persistent. Just imagine 19 years, you know how many of us would have given up, but Hannah understood the assignment. I'm here to tell somebody today that weeping may endure for the night, but joy comes in the morning. Surely, as God liveth, once you reach God's condition, because a prophecy comes with your obedience and God's agreement concerning that which he promised. And I'm telling you, I'm reminding you that God can lie. If Mazapos, what are you willing to give? Hannah, she did give back the gift that

of extreme sacrifice, because this is the season of double grace. It must have closed today. Remember the assignment. Holy Ghost, speak through these airways. Cut asunder soul and spirit. Hallelujah. And by your fire, raise that army. Raise it up. Hallelujah. By your Holy Ghost and fire. In the name of Jesus Christ, I decree it, I declare it, and I establish it done. In Jesus' name, amen.

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Uzziah chapter 36 and 37, the Assyrian king mocks Judah's trust in the Lord, but Hezekiah turns to God in prayer. The Lord answers with deliverance, proving that his power is greater than any earthly threat. Belief in him, not human strength, secures victory. In Galatians chapter 2, verse 1 to 10, Paul defends the truth of the gospel, showing that God's work among the Gentiles is the same as among the Jews. Just as Hezekiah trusted the Lord above foreign powers, Paul stands firm against pressure, confident that the gospel of grace cannot be compromised. Psalm 107, verse 23 to 32, praises the Lord who stills the storm and brings sailors safely to harbor, celebrating his power to save in times of trouble. God alone delivers, both from earthly enemies and from anything that threatens the gospel. Today, ask the Spirit to deepen your trust in God's power and to strengthen you to stand firm in his truth. Our scripture readings today are Isaiah chapters 36 and 37, Galatians chapter 2, verse 1 to 10, and Psalm 107, verse 23 to verse 32. This is Bishop Bonaparte.

to Israel on a regular commercial tour of Israel. The first place that they take you to is the Holocaust Museum. And it is a sick feeling that you get in your innards when you walk through that museum and see the photographs of what one group of men did to another group of men for no other reason than they were who they were, as though they had anything to do about who they were.

0: We're talking about racism. Dr. Claude Anderson, who is black and the author of the celebrated book Black Labor, White Wealth, in a public meeting held here in the Crenshaw Christian Center Faith Dome, said almost the identical thing that Mr. Kimball said. That was the one that we quoted last time. In reference to racism, Dr. Anderson, speaking to a mostly black audience, said, and I quote, I want you to understand that you are in a very highly competitive situation. You're going to be competing to survive and prosper. And that's what racism is all about. Contrary to what anybody tells you, and I just saw a definition of racism in the Washington Post just last week, who is a noted columnist, who is a conservative. And what he was really talking about was prejudice and discrimination. Racial prejudice is about color, and anybody can be prejudiced, but only a certain group can be racist. All right, a black person cannot be a racist. Racism is a power relationship between groups of people. That's all it is. It means that one group of people have control of so much wealth and power and resources that it can deprive, hurt, and injure and exploit another group to benefit itself. Never, say never.
1: Never.
0: Dr. Anderson goes on to say, never in the history of the earth have black folk ever controlled that much resources where they have gone out of their way to exploit, injure, and do something to whites. So therefore, racism only started in the 16th century. Racism. We're not talking about racial prejudice now. You got to keep those two things separated. Okay? When they began to commercialize slavery against blacks, that's when racism started. There was no such thing as racism before that. The other thing you need to know about racism is racism comes from the word race, R-A-C-E. Race means group. So whenever you hear people talking about you cannot prove racism because someone fires you from a job, they are absolutely right. And the power structure and all the white think tanks in Washington know that. That's why you can no longer prove racism. Because racism, hear this well, racism does not apply to an individual. It applies to a group because I discriminate against you, that's individual. That's personal. It's not group-based. And so you can no longer prove group-based discrimination. The second thing about the word race, which is very important, is that the word race means being in competition. Race means being where people are competing from here to there. And we're in competition. That's what racism means. Black people must learn how to compete and survive, or not compete and perish. The system is stacked against you. And if we don't pull together, we're going to be in the dugout, not out on the playing field. We're going to be on the bench, not on the court, shooting baskets. And that's how you subjugate a people, is keep them divided. And they have done a masterful job. Now listen, again, black people must learn how to compete and survive. Now, see, we're not talking about being against anybody. That's where everybody gets scared when you start talking about it. It's amazing, every other culture group can come together and everybody thinks it's nice. But when black people try to get together, all of a sudden there's something wrong with that. See, that's a part of the mentality and the mindset to keep us divided so that we're fragmented and don't have strength. See, if you take a string, wrap it around your hand, just a little small string, and take the other string, the other end of it, and wrap around your hand, and hold it like this and go, pew, you can break that string. But you put 500 of them strings together, you will never break them. All right? Now, in my humble opinion, and that's the end of the quote. Let me read that again. Black people must learn how to compete and survive or not compete and perish. End of quote. In my humble opinion, these statements by Mr. Kuybel and Dr. Anderson say all there is to say about the definition of racism as practiced here in the United States. In other words, these two men have given us the technical definition of racism. However, in this segment of our teaching, my purpose is to talk about racial prejudice, which traditionally has been interpreted as racism. That's what the average person thinks when he hears the word racism. He thinks racial prejudice. In a book entitled All God's Children, author Stephen L. McKenzie, associate professor of Hebrew Bible, Old Testament, Rhodes College, Memphis, Tennessee, copyright 1997 by Stephen L. McKenzie, on page 122, makes this illuminating statement, and I quote, "Despite the progress of the civil rights movement in the 1960s and the following decades, racism is still very much an issue in this country. Racial integration, which has crept into schools, businesses, and other institutions in America, tragically has made little headway in the churches." Fannie Lou Hamer's observation about Sunday morning church service being the most segregated hour in America is as true today as it was 20 years ago. End of quote. From the same book mentioned earlier, author Paul Kuybel on page 121 says, from 1619, now I don't know, I have to read this, but do you have a, you know, have you ever been on a commercial airliner and right in the little pocket in front of you, they have little plastic bags in case you get air sick? Do y'all have any plastic bags with you today? Because what I'm getting ready to share with you now may tend to cause air sickness to come upon you. But I hope you'll be able to maintain yourself. From the same book mentioned earlier, author Paul Kuybel on page 121 says, and I quote, from 1619 until slavery ended officially in 1865, 10 to 15 million Africans were brought here to America, and another 30 to 35 million died in transport. A journey called the Middle Passage. In all, 40, conservatively speaking, 40 to 50 million Africans were abducted or killed by our white American and European foreparents. End of quote. Now, we just quoted a white man, not an angry black revolutionary. We just quoted from the book of a white man. Caucasian, Caucasoid, white, 40 to 50 million were abducted or killed by our white American and European foreparents. End of quote. That's awesome, to say the least. We get upset and righteously indignant, and rightly so, when we think about Adolf Hitler and the annihilation of 6 million Jews during World War II, which was without question a tragedy. But who gets righteously indignant and upset about 50 million black Africans who were abducted or killed by the forefathers of this nation? If you ever go to Israel on a regular commercial tour, of Israel. The first place that they take you to is the Holocaust Museum. And it is a sick feeling that you get in your innards when you walk through that museum and see the photographs of what one group of men did to another group of men for no other reason than they were who they were, as though they had anything to do about who they were. Where be the Holocaust Museum over 50 million black Africans? Well, I forgot, they don't count, they're just animals anyway, so forget them. Oh yeah, that's the attitude. Forget them. People want to get upset. I start talking about this and people get upset. You don't get upset with the Jews for having the Holocaust Museum. And I agree with him. I think they ought to have it. Thank God they have it. And hopefully enough people with enough brains will go there and see that mess and never be tempted to do that or let that happen again to any group of people. But what about the black Africans? Don't go there. Don't go there. I am. Don't go there. I ain't gonna say no more about that. What does he mean? Not for you. Don't worry about it. Now listen to this. In the same book, on page 121 and 122, Mr. Kaibo gives us an interesting view of one of our most cherished heroes, Abraham Lincoln. I always thought that Abraham Lincoln freed the slaves because of a heartfelt desire to do what was right in the sight of God concerning one man enslaving another man. In other words, rectifying man's inhumanity to man. According to Mr. Kaibo, perhaps I have been wrong. What do you think? I quote, "The Civil War was a complicated political, economic, and social event. And while slavery was a key issue, the abolition of slavery was not a strong concern of the American public." As Lincoln wrote in a letter to Horace Greeley, a journalist and political leader and contemporary of Lincoln, added, "Dear sir, I have not meant to leave anyone in doubt." This is Abraham Lincoln, okay? "Dear sir, I have not meant to leave anyone in doubt. My paramount object in this struggle is to save the Union, and is not either to save or destroy slavery." They didn't teach you this. If I could save the Union without freeing any slave, I would do it. And if I could save it by freeing all the slaves, I would do it. And if I could do it by freeing some and leaving others alone, I would also do that. What I do about slavery and the colored race, I do because it helps to save the Union. End of quote. And people, you wonder why we have problems. See, this thinking, this pattern of thinking, it has been passed on from father to son, family to family. See, people don't talk about it out in the open, but they talk about it behind closed doors, and they have these attitudinal ideas about black people. That's why this thing has continued to go as long as it has. And the church is the most guilty group on planet Earth in fostering this kind of thinking. That's an eye-opening statement, just what Lincoln just said, isn't it? On page 122, Mr. Kaibo makes an insightful statement that is sure to anger some. I quote, "The second problem with moving on from slavery is that we rarely acknowledge the long-lasting effects of more than 200 years of slavery. Although slavery was officially abolished by the 13th Amendment in 1865, economic and cultural exploitation, everyday violence, including lynching, rape, physical attack, and other forms of mob violence, political disenfranchisement, and also total segregation in the South and the North continued into recent times. We have had over 350 years of economic and cultural enrichment of the white community at the expense of African Americans. The effects of that exploitation are in the present." End of quote. Now, there's one last statement that I would like to quote from Mr. Kuybel that I think puts the icing on the cake of this issue of racism in America. On page 110, he says, and I quote, "We cannot build trust and an honest commitment to creating equality in this country if we are denying the injustices of the past. Our good faith efforts to change the system will not be taken seriously if we continue to deny or distort the record of white racism." End of quote. That's awful, but it's awesome. I hope you're hearing me. America has a lot that it must answer for. I don't want you to get the idea that white racism is peculiar to the United States. It is worldwide. For instance, we have all heard of apartheid in South Africa, but we need to realize that most of our information about it is from the media, which is controlled by the white power structure. I think it will be of interest for our present study to hear from some Africans themselves who have had to live under the South African brand of racism. In a book entitled The Church and Racism, A Black South African Perspective by, again, I apologize if I don't pronounce these words because let me spell it, Zolile, Zolile, Mbali. Zolile, Mbali. Copyright by the same person. 1987. Published by SCM Press Limited, London, England. The author points up the same general facts about racism that we have already seen in our study. On page 11, the author states, and I quote, "So the economic reason for apartheid can be seen as cheap labor." America can relate to that because it be the past master of cheap labor. This nation's wealth was built on the back of cheap labor. Cheap meaning nothing. But let me quote the author again. So the economic reason for apartheid can be seen as cheap labor. The existence of cheap labor sustains the high standard of living of the whites. And this is an African, wrote a book in South Africa about South Africa. But you know that the devil has a MasterCard too. You know, he flies from one country to the other. So, you know, he's not just limited to one country. It sounds like America, don't you think? He further states on page 15, and I quote, "The World Council of Churches concern over racism goes back to the General Assembly held at Uppsala in 1968. Section 4 of the Uppsala report reads, A, in parentheses, racism is linked with economic and political exploitation. End of quote. Doesn't that sound just like what we read from Mr. Kuyvel and Paul Anderson, Dr. Claude Anderson? See, it's the same thing. See, racism is economic. We are back at the same point that Mr. Kuyvel and Dr. Anderson pointed out to us. Racism is, as I said, economical and political exploitation. Whether America or South Africa, it's the same old garbage. Mr. MBALI goes on to say on page 18, under heading B, rationale for an ecumenical program to combat

from racially exploitive economic systems. Many church members are unaware of the facts of racism and of the involvement of their religious and secular institution in its perpetuation. Lacking information about institutionalized racism and about the possibility of developing sophisticated strategies to secure racial justice, Christians, oh Lord, Christians often engage in irrelevant and timid efforts to improve race relations. Too little and too late. End of quote. Now, I want you to get the enormity of this, because this statement was made in 1969. Now, I want to refer to one more statement that Mr. MBALI makes that I think every American and every person who styles himself a Christian should think about very seriously. I think that the future of our nation and the church rests upon the recognition of the truth revealed in this statement. On page 17, Mr. MBALI states, under Roman numeral 2, recommendation regarding an ecumenical program to combat racism. Under numeral 1, and I'm quoting, since its inception, the World Council of Churches has consistently denounced the sin of racism. You didn't get that. Oh, you missed a good time to shout. You missed that. Listen, since its inception, the World Council of Churches has consistently denounced the sin of racism. The World Council is saying that racism is a sin. And if it's sin, it should be repented of. And repentance means stop doing it. That's one reason why our nation is going through the hell it's going through. This nation has never repented. I said the nation has never repented. Listen now. Since its inception, the WCC, World Council of Churches, has consistently denounced the sin of racism. That's the bottom line issue. Racism, called by any other name, is still a sin. And sin must be dealt with. The question must be asked, how did or what allowed America to get into the position of being racist or color prejudiced against black people? How'd that happen? How'd that start? Where did it come from? We know that slavery was and is an economic proposition. But what conditions prevailed that allowed WASP, so-called Christian men and women, to condone racism and racial prejudice? And if you don't know what the WASPs are, WASP, I'll tell you. White Anglo-Saxon Protestants. I didn't coin the word. This is a word I picked up in my research. That's how they refer to themselves. White Anglo-Saxon Protestants. We need to look at that question. How so-called Christian men and women could condone racism and racial prejudice? We need to look at this very carefully so that we can see how to reverse the situation. We definitely have some monstrous racial problems, both in secular America and in the Church of the Lord Jesus Christ. What could enter the minds of intelligent, rational, thinking people that would cause them to mistreat a whole race of people who had never done anything negative to them, to treat them in a way in which they themselves would not want to be treated? The cause, the big lie,

Black people are inferior. This has been taught in the schools, in the homes, and in the history of this nation. The lie must be corrected. Some people will deny this assertion and will attempt to defend themselves. They will become angry with me and threaten to stop watching the program or financially stop supporting the program. All I can say is do what you have to do, because I must do what I have to do.

And notice, I didn't say all. So if you're not guilty, you don't have to get upset. If you're not a part of the problem, then you must be a part of the solution. Jesus said it this way. See, there is no middle ground. There is no neutrality. Jesus said it this way. Real simple, cut to the chase. Jesus said, if you're not for me, you are against me. That's it. It's that simple. That's how he interprets it. You may say, well, I'm not for and I'm not against Jesus. I'm neutral. He says, if you're not for him, you are against him. And I say, if you're not for me, you are against me. Let's look at some historical documentation to see if there is any validity to what I have said in regards to the lie about the inferiority of the black man. If we do not know what causes our thinking patterns about other people, we can never make any corrective adjustments. Before we get into the historical documentation, I feel it necessary to address the possible criticism that may be leveled at me from some African Americans concerning why would I bring up racism, racial prejudice, slavery, and all of the other unpleasant things of the past. Actually, that is a very legitimate question. And frankly, I really don't mind being asked. From a book entitled The Journey of the Songhay People, copyright 1987, by Calvin R. Robinson, Redmond Battle, and Edward W. Robinson, Jr., the authors answer this question for me in a way that leaves little room for debate. Why would I bring this up? Why would we talk about all this stuff? Why plumb the depths of the past? This book, I don't even have to answer the question. They answered for me. On page 21 of this book, The Journey of the Songhay People, they state, and I quote, oh, you got to get this. If you don't get this, then you're not interested in blacks. If you're a black person and you don't get this, you're not interested in yourself. And if you're a white person and you don't get this, you're not interested in us. Now get this, I quote, knowledge of race history is to the race exactly as an individual's memory is to that individual. Let me drop that on you again, because that heavy, that this deep, we going deep now. You got to get this, though. You got to get this. Listen to this. Because I know that this thing just went to the air today. And the rest of it gets to the air. I know what black folks going to do. The field folk. They're going to be upset with me. They're going to denounce me. They're going to talk to me. Now, you watch it. Your friends and relatives, they'll do the same thing. Oh, the house. Yeah, that's the house. I'm sorry. Stop. No, the field folk, they're the good folk. Yeah. We the field folk. Hey, field folk. I'm sorry. I meant the house folks. You know them house people? They're going to jump all over me about this. But here, get this now. Quote, knowledge of race history is to the race
exactly as an individual's memory is to that individual. The masses of African Americans suffer from partial cultural amnesia because of a certain deliberate program which wiped the slates of our memories clean of true African events prior to the cotton fields of America. But the monsters who perpetrated this cultural genocide were not satisfied. After wiping the memory slate clean, they wrote upon those slates a series of vicious lies. They wrote on the slates, on the minds of all, black and white alike, that the African is really an ape which can speak. They wrote on the slates of the minds of all that the African evolved in the heartland of the jungles of Africa, where not even the faintest glimmer of light, of science and learning could penetrate. They wrote on those slates that this African subhuman has neither the genetic ability to learn nor the ability to behave properly. They program all of this upon the minds of all, black and white alike, end of quote. I agree with this because the history of this nation bears it out. On page 23 and 24 of the same book, they ask an important question and answer it superbly. Why study modern history or any history at all? Two of the greatest benefits that can be derived from the knowledge of history is not only the receiving of a better understanding of the present, but more importantly, that knowledge of history will provide the information with which to shape the future. Place yourself in the position of a successful businessman who, as a result of an accident, has a sudden loss of your memory. You would not know where your office is, nor how to get there. You would not know what successes you had achieved, what you are supposed to do today, nor how to plan for future successes. For all of your knowledge and experience would be entirely lost. You would have to start all over again. You would not know the reasons for your present situation. You could not call on experience and knowledge to plan for a successful future. If your business rival stole your record, they could tell you all kinds of falsehood. They could reduce you to an impoverished, blubbering idiot. That condition is called amnesia. Amnesia is not just limited to individuals. A whole race can have amnesia. It is a truism that history is to the human race what memory is to the individual. Now, that's awesome. But how true? Cicero, first century Roman writer, statesman, and orator said, and I quote, this is awesome, listen to this. There is very little that is more important for any people to know than their history, culture, traditions, and language. For without such knowledge, one stands naked and defenseless before the world, end of quote.

We don't know where we came from. All of our names are white names taken from the slave masters. We don't know what our ancestors called us. They wiped the slates clean. That's why we've been defensive, because we don't know self. We don't know where we came from. Someone else has well said, and I quote, "He who does not understand the past is doomed to repeat it." End of quote. These statements sum up, in a nutshell, my reasons for bringing up the past. Moving right along. Let's examine some documentation that sheds more light on how this inferiority of the black man lie got started. Oh, this is... In a book entitled Infected Christianity by Alan Davies, copyright 1988 by McGill Queens University Press, page 13, the author states, and I quote, "The philosopher David Hume, who happened to be an 18th century Scottish historian and philosopher, the philosopher David Hume had this to say about the black man, and I quote, I am apt to suspect the Negroes, and in general all the other species of men, for there are four or five different kinds, to be naturally inferior to the whites. There never was a civilized nation of any other complexion than white, nor even any individual eminent either in action or speculation. No ingenious manufacturers amongst them, no arts, no sciences." End of quote. And I can understand how he could come up with that. I mean, I could see that. I mean, how in the world, I mean, you know, ignorant black folk couldn't have done anything but build pyramids. I mean, that's, you know. Yeah. Apes. Yeah, they built the pyramid, and modern science, they still don't know how them folk built them to this day. They still can't figure out how they got them stones up on top. These are people that don't have no science. But these are the kinds of attitudes that have been promulgated down through time. And some of you got these attitudes in you now. You know it, and I know it, and God knows it. And you need to be cleansed. You need to be washed. And I need to quit, because I am out of time. We walk by faith, not by sight.

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1: Somebody say, God, you reign. Tell them who he is tonight. God, you reign. This is a new song we're going to teach you. 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

Forgiven, set free by the cross and by his blood. Who believes it? Who believes it? Who believes it? 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

0: Amen. We got to send the light of the gospel of Jesus Christ, and let it shine from shore to shore, throughout our neighborhoods, throughout our cities, throughout our nations. Let people know who Jesus is. A pleasant good morning to you, and welcome to Morning Devotions. This morning is indeed a pleasure to have you with us. We are so delighted that you can join us. We say welcome. And as we begin, we're going to pray and welcome the presence of God. Indeed, this is the day that the Lord has made. We will rejoice and be glad in it. Father, we thank you for another day. We thank you for the life. We thank you for the light of the gospel that you have enabled us to share, Lord, that many can hear and know Jesus as Master and Lord. We thank you, Lord, for another day. We thank you for the ability to speak, to use all our members, Lord, and we are grateful for your preservation. And so, Lord, today we commit this time into your word. Unto you, we welcome your Holy Spirit. We ask, Lord, that the light of your word will bring, oh God, deliverance, and will bring healing, and will bring illumination, understanding, oh God, enlightenment to the hearers today. Let faith arise in their heart. We give you praise, and we give you glory and honor. Indeed, you are an awesome God, and we love you and we appreciate you. Have your way this morning, in Jesus' name. Amen.
1: Amen. Amen. Amen. Praise God, and good morning to you, wherever you may be. It's such a joy to have you with us this morning on 94.1, 103.1 FM, and also on Facebook and YouTube. We want to speak the blessings of God over you today. Let you know that God is real. Amen. And he's who he says he is. Hallelujah. He's a friend that sticketh closer than a brother. He's our God. Amen. He's the one who is in charge of this universe. So this morning we want to continue. We're talking about rest, the importance of rest in the lives of believers, in the life of the church, in the life of the disciples of Jesus Christ. And we're not talking about the spiritual rest that is mentioned in other parts of the Bible, but we're talking about rest in all of its forms, physical, emotional, psychological, spiritual. Amen. Because many believers are fatigued. They are fatigued because they have so much on their plate. As we would say colloquially, locally, I have a lot going on, a lot on my plate. Hallelujah. And I don't have time to for so much of the
0: demands.
1: Yeah. Mm-hmm. And the things that are the important details is getting neglected. Mm-hmm. You know, and that is what we see what's going on here, yeah, with Jesus' disciples.
0: Yeah, yeah, and that verse in Mark chapter 6 and verse 31 really shows us that Jesus does not encourage burnout.
1: Yeah,
0: even though kingdom work is vital, mm-hmm, is important.
1: Yeah,
0: but he does not encourage burnout.
1: Yeah,
0: he recognizes the need for physical and emotional, that we as human beings have physical and emotional limits. Mm-hmm. Mm-hmm. So that's why we need to rest and regain strength to go again.
1: Mm-hmm.
0: He does not demand endless labor without pause,
1: mm-hmm. Mm-hmm.
0: which will lead to burnout. And when you're burnt out, you do not have a love for what you do anymore. It's like you're just going through the motions, and you're just doing because you have to do.
1: Yeah.
0: And not with a passion and a love for what you do.
1: And you run the risk of an early grave.
0: Hmm.
1: Or becoming so sick,
0: mm-hmm,
1: that you're coming to a state of helplessness. You are unable to help yourself. My God, I've seen that. I've seen that. It takes you years to recover from that. Years to recover from that. It is real. It is not a figment of our imagination or our world we pull out of the atmosphere. Fatigue. When the body becomes fatigued, even the muscles lose the ability to function as they were designed for. Right? The Bible is clear. Jesus was very clear. Jesus was observant. He saw that the guys were tired.
0: Yeah, and based on their report and their accomplishment, you know, it means that they would have had given out a lot spiritually and physically. And dealing with these massive crowds and different, you know, amount of people, you know, it was creating an environment where they were just being, the physical, the basic physical needs were not being met as they should, that they didn't have the proper nourishment for their bodies and the proper rest that they actually need daily.
1: Yeah.
0: So it was a need that Jesus recognized. And we see that sort of leadership with Christ, that how he cared for the people who work, the disciples and the people who work along with him.
1: Yeah.
0: It shows that he cared.
1: Yeah. And I just want to add, as a thought come to me right now, if you are a manager, if you are a leader, if you are a business owner and you've been running your staff ragged because all you're looking at is growth, increase, looking at productivity and don't wanting to lose peace, the word of God is saying to you, pay attention to your staff and pay attention to yourself, because you're going to leave all of that behind if you were to collapse. And it is unconscionable to walk your staff to death. It's like if you have a donkey plowing the field and you're not giving it a break to drink some water and to eat some food. You want to get that field plow and you're walking that donkey. Night coming and your day walking that donkey. The donkey will collapse. But the ox will collapse. If you have a tractor, you have to stop to give the tractor fuel and let it cool a while. But you want to walk that human being to death. No. That sister, you know, leading worship, you're running her ragged. Take a break. Send her for a weekend in a hotel, she and she husband, and go and relax. Rest is important. Tell that staff, take a day off. Stay home and rest. Or send them on a day pass. You'll see the benefit coming back a hundredfold to the business. You have to find creative ways. Jesus found a very creative way to withdraw himself and his disciples from the crowd. He says, yes, all these great things, all you accomplish, wonderful, praise God, but you all need a break. You don't even have time to eat a proper meal for yourself. You're working hard, and you're not eating a proper meal. You don't have time to sit down and eat a proper meal. It's a serious indictment against this generation. We are workaholics. We are running after the bread. the street of Golu. You know? And it's sad that there's so many of our people have left and gone overseas and think they were going to a land filled with milk and honey. And they're running themselves ragged, 2-3 jobs, trying to accomplish what? If you were here in Grenada, you would have a land and house. And maybe your own business. But you are running yourself ragged. And you have made very little contribution to society as a whole. Because you have given your time so much to work. The Lord is making an appeal to us. Mm-hmm. An appeal through us. Take a break. You need to rest.
0: And the importance of that rest is that you can be more effective in ministry.
1: Yeah.
0: You know, you if you just continue going, after a while you get burnt out. You get emotionally stressed out, and it's a sign mm-hmm. that you need to rest.
1: Yeah.
0: And so the importance of getting that rest is that you can wait before the Lord, you can rest your mind, you can be at peace, mm-hmm. so that when the time to go again, you can be more effective.
1: You are replenished.
0: And you are replenished, you feel rejuvenated.
1: Mm-hmm.
0: It's like you're using your car.
1: Mm-hmm.
0: You're not servicing the car.
1: Yeah.
0: You're inputting, you know, putting gas in it, you're just running it,
1: Same old oil.
0: The tires going and you're running it.
1: The same old oil. Even the Lord tell you. There come that time you have to change your tire.
0: Yeah.
1: There come that time you have to come to for inspection.
0: Mm-hmm.
1: You understand? If you run that car with the same old oil in it and you don't change in the oil, the engine will start to break down because the oil is there to lubricate the metal parts that they don't grind against each other. And when the oil loses viscosity,
0: mm-hmm. get to dirty.
1: It loses, because remember, as that engine is running, that black stuff you see, that is pieces of the metal that mm-hmm. is grinding away,
0: mm-hmm.
1: away. And eventually, iron is going to rub against iron and it's going to lock up. So then you see the engine seize. It means that it locked up.
0: Because you're not getting the service.
1: Yeah, even though it may have oil, but the oil has become non-functional.
0: Mm-hmm.
1: It has no use. Yeah, I heard Samuel Meda sing a song. Yesterday's anointing can't work today. You understand? It's like you can't go into God every day with the same prayer. Because needs change.
0: Mm-hmm.
1: Seasons change. Time change. And Jesus was saying, guys, I give you and I breathe upon you and send you all out. You come back now. Hey, you need to be replenished.
0: Mm-hmm.
1: You need to be refreshed. You need a new anointing. That's what the Lord was saying to them. They come back and they were reporting and say, God, we saw wonderful things. We saw great things in your name. We saw devils and demons cast out. We saw the sick healed, disease cured. But today, Jesus is saying, hey, you need rest. You need to be refreshed. I hear you, he said. Great report. Great job, guys. I applaud you. Wonderful. But I have a spiritual, I have an observation. He made a physical observation. This was not even spiritual. He says, I noticed you all don't have eaten properly.
0: Mm-hmm.
1: You all don't have time to eat properly. Let's go to a secluded place. And they use the word for some leisure.
0: Mm-hmm. Right. And that renewal require withdrawing. You see, a desert place.
1: Yeah.
0: And the desert place doesn't really mean that it's a desert. Mm-hmm. You go to a place where you can be refreshed.
1: Yeah.
0: Right? A quiet place where you can focus. You can, you know, do some self-examination, reflection, and, you know, rehabilitation and strengthen, eat well,
1: yeah.
0: rest well,
1: yeah.
0: reflect on what the Lord has been doing and reflect on yourself.
1: Mm-hmm.
0: and how you can better, more improve on what you are involved in, you know. And this year we see compassionate leadership in Christ. We see compassionate leadership. We beg the questions: are we compassionate to ourselves and to those who we are leading?
1: Yeah. We were just talking about that. Mm-hmm. Your workers. Mm-hmm. Are you compassionate? Mm-hmm. Are you observing? I mean, it'd be a poor indictment on our witness if our workers are cursing us and saying that we are worse than slave masters. Mm-hmm. You understand? God doesn't consider us to be slaves that could be used and discarded. That's what he was saying here. Mm-hmm. Hey guys, I don't just see you as men who follow me to be used and to be discarded when you have no more usefulness. Mm-hmm. No. Jesus said, I want you to be around for a long time. Mm-hmm. I need your presence with me. You are excellent helper, support to this ministry. Therefore, I place great emphasis on your spiritual, psychological, emotional, and physical well-being. I love God. What an awesome God. He cares about every aspect of our lives. He cares about every aspect of our lives. So, he says in Psalms 23, verse 2 and 3, he makes me to lie down in green pastures. He leads me beside still waters. He what?
0: Restores my soul.
1: Think about that. Hey, your soul needs restoration? My God, David found something that we have not found as yet. Your soul needs refreshing. Your soul needs resuscitating. Your soul needs restoration. Hey, my God, think about that. He leads me beside still waters. He makes me lie down what is that? What is that saying to you? He restores, he refreshes, he revives my soul. It tells us that David found out that though he was a warrior, a man of battle, a man that was involved in running a kingdom, he understood that he was not a superman. And the soul, hallelujah, needs to be refreshed. His soul, his spirit man, that part of him that fellowships with God, needed to be
0: refreshed. Yeah, so he modeled this gentle leadership.
1: Yeah.
0: And he's showing his followers that he empathized with them. And he, as you said, he don't want to run us ragged. But what I also see is that the time to go aside and rest is necessary, and it also requires obedience to God.
1: Yeah.
0: Because sometimes we run ourselves so ragged, sometimes we end up getting sick, and that's when we end up getting the rest to recover from sickness. But it's a preventive measure that Christ is taking here.
1: Yeah.
0: Get some rest, resuscitate, so that you can be more effective.
1: So mm-hmm. I'm hearing you say, mm-hmm. sickness should not be what drives us to rest.
0: Mm-hmm. Yeah.
1: If that is the reason, then we have missed the point.
0: Yeah.
1: We have missed the boat. Because you may never really totally recover from that sickness. You understand?
0: Mm-hmm.
1: That's a reality.
0: Mm-hmm.
1: This human body, we must understand, is frail and weak.
0: Mm-hmm.
1: It has its limits. And Jesus was observing the disciples, and he saw those guys who were reaching their limit. They were in a state of frailty. They were becoming frail.
0: Mm-hmm.
1: They were weary. The human flesh, their bodies, was showing signs of decay, was showing signs that it was about its breaking point.
0: Mm-hmm.
1: So he said to them, "Hey guys, I hear the report. I hear the testimonies. I see the work that was accomplished. But I say to you,
0: get some rest.
1: Get some rest. Mm-hmm. Let's go aside and get some rest. Because I see you don't even have time to eat a proper meal."
0: And you know, some of us, we are very much involved in ministry, in the work of the Lord, and that's great. And we also have full-time jobs.
1: Yeah.
0: And we have families.
1: Yeah.
0: And we have a lot of things to attend to.
1: Mm-hmm.
0: And, you know, when we take a vacation,
1: mm-hmm.
0: let it be to vacate.
1: Yeah.
0: You know, sometimes you take a vacation, but it's to do some other work.
1: Mm-hmm. Yeah.
0: You have to do this and you have to do that, and because of things that would have gotten neglected, maybe in your home, because you're so busy working and doing stuff, whether it's church, work at church, whether it's work in your job, that you don't have time to do certain things at home.
1: Mm.
0: And then you take vacation to do those things.
1: And you go back to work.
0: And then you go back to work tired.
1: More tired. And you begin to find yourself sleeping on the job. Sleeping on the desk. You stand up on the job and you're sleeping. You fall asleep. Oh my God. You're driving the vehicle. Oh God.
0: Mm-hmm.
1: Fuck, help us.
0: Mm-hmm.
1: And you're sleeping. You're dozing off with the children in the back.
0: Mm-hmm.
1: You're so tired. You're on the road. Driving and you find yourself dozing away, almost wreck and kill yourself and the children. Hey sir, madam, check yourself. Not because you may be looking rosy and nice, doesn't mean you're not tired. Don't fool yourself. Tiredness is real. David said it in Psalms 23. He leadeth me beside still waters. He restoreth my soul. He refreshes. It means that your soul could become weary. I've never seen that before. I read that. I know that song by heart.
0: Hmm.
1: But the depth of this thing, when it's linked to rest, he's saying that your soul needs rest and needs to be refreshed. And if you were to search the scriptures, you would see many other places where God says that. Isaiah 30 verse 15, he says what? In quietness and in trust shall be your strength. In returning and rest.
0: Mm-hmm.
1: That's what's the rest.
0: Mm-hmm.
1: In returning and rest shall be your strength.
0: Mm-hmm.
1: You're wondering why you're not winning the battles? Hey, why the fight keep seem as though it's going on because you need to rest. Hallelujah. When you rest, you can fight the battle. Why are you not getting the victory over anxiety and stress? Your blood pressure is not stabilizing. Rest. You need rest. You want the doctor sent in the hospital to get rest? You want to take a sick leave to get rest? Take your vacation. Take a break. Go and lie down and rest. Eat some grapes. Eat some good food. Replenish your body and replenish your soul. You know what 1 John says? You shall prosper and what?
0: In good health.
1: Even as what?
0: Your soul
1: prospereth. So link that to Psalms 23 and you'll see what it's saying, what the word is saying. The soul needs to be restored if you're going to prosper and be in good health. Because as the soul prospereth, so will be your own prosperity physically, emotionally, spiritually, in all other areas. Good health. God bless you.
0: Yes, yes, indeed. God is concerned about your holistic well-being.
1: Yeah.
0: Yeah. Entire, you know, mental, physical, and emotional health. So we want to say thank you for joining us this morning. Indeed, it has been our pleasure sharing with you this morning. So we wish you a blessed day and join us tomorrow on another edition of Morning.

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0: Tie on praise and exaltation.
1: Grenada's voice of hope.

In the news today, a Grenada delegation has completed a technical study tour in Punta Cana, focused on improving the country's management of sargassum. The delegation included representatives from the Ministry of Blue Economy and Marine Affairs, the Grenada National Sargassum Task Force, Solid Waste Management Authority, and the International Trade Center. The team examined sargassum containment, collection, recycling, and potential uses, including soil amendments. The knowledge gained will help Grenada develop a sargassum management system suited to its coastal conditions while exploring economic opportunities from the material. The initiative is supported by the Germany-funded BioWaste Caribbean implemented by GIZ. The Central Statistical Office has been closed until September 18th. The temporary closure will facilitate deep cleaning of its office at the old NIS building on Melville Street following a small fire. The Forestry Department is reminding the public the 2026 hunting season remains closed until further notice. The ministry says anyone found hunting during the closed season could face a fine of $1,000 or up to 6 months imprisonment. Protected wildlife includes manico, tattoo, mona monkey, iguana, and rami. The public is urged not to hunt, capture, or kill wildlife during the closed season. Regionally, Cuban Foreign Minister Bruno Rodriguez is accusing the U.S. of increasing pressure on international shipping companies to disrupt trade with Cuba. Rodriguez says around 7,000 containers carrying goods for Cuba remain held at ports around the world. He said the containers contain food, medicines, and medical equipment that are already paid for, and accused Washington of seeking to intensify what he described as collective punishment of the Cuban people. Trinidad has retained its Tier 2 ranking in the U.S. latest trafficking in persons report. The country's national report says 30 human trafficking victims were identified, all female and subjected to sexual exploitation. 29 of the victims were Venezuelan nationals, with one from Trinidad. The report says authorities received 96 suspected trafficking reports last year, including leading to 13 operations and 62 investigations. Internationally, Anthropic co-founder Jack Clark says governments may eventually need to require AI companies to have independently verified kill switches to shut down systems if they become too dangerous. Clark says major AI tabs, including Anthropic, already have ways to stop the systems, but believes lawmakers may need to make such safeguards mandatory. The comments come as growing concerns over AI risks have prompted calls for slower development and stronger oversight. The U.S. Supreme Court has rejected Donald Trump's attempt to impose new restrictions on voting by mail ahead of the 2026 midterm elections. The justice upheld a lower court order blocking the U.S. Postal Service from implementing the new requirement. Justice Brett Kavanaugh joined the ruling but suggested he could support the administration's position after the elections. Trump had argued the measures were needed to combat electoral fraud, while critics said they infringed on states' authority to conduct elections. The United States Environmental Protection Agency is scrapping rules aimed at limiting pollution from coal and gas power plants. The EPA says removing most of the climate rules introduced under former President Joe Biden could save $310 billion and lower energy costs. However, environmental groups warn the move could harm public health and the environment. The decision is expected to face immediate legal challenges. And that's it for news. I am Eugenia Peters.

0: This is John Jenkins for Teaching Missions International. Welcome to our broadcast of Dave's Devotion for Today. In today's devotion, he always leads us in triumph. Dave reminds us that circumstances and trials do not prevent the mighty work of God in our lives. And now, Dave's devotion. I once heard someone tell a story about Woody Allen, speaking at the commencement ceremony of a large university. To this group of hope-filled, starry-eyed young graduates, this famous actor and movie director once said, "More than any other time in history, mankind faces a crossroads. One path leads to despair and utter hopelessness, the other to total extinction. Let us pray we have the wisdom to choose correctly." While we might laugh at this kind of dark humor, you and I can easily get discouraged with the way the world is going. Today, let's stop for a little attitude adjustment as we listen to Paul's words in his second letter to the church at Corinth. "Now when I came to Troas for the gospel of Christ, and when a door was opened for me in the Lord, I had no rest for my spirit, not finding Titus my brother. But taking my leave of them, I went on to Macedonia. But thanks be to God, who always leads us in triumph in Christ, and manifests through us the sweet aroma of the knowledge of Him in every place." 2 Corinthians 2, 12-14. Are you familiar with Paul's triumphant trip to Macedonia? Paul had his vision of a Macedonian man calling him to come help him, so Paul and Silas followed the dream. After arriving, though, they encountered resistance. Luke writes in Acts 16, "A mob quickly formed against Paul and Silas, and the city officials ordered them stripped and beaten with wooden rods. They were severely beaten, and then they were thrown into prison. The jailer was ordered to make sure they didn't escape, so the jailer put them into the inner dungeon and clamped their feet in the stocks." There's much more to this story, and I encourage you to reread Acts 16. Despite the way events were unfolding, Paul didn't think the world was falling apart. And today, you and I shouldn't think that way either. He then concludes the passage by saying, "God always leads us in triumph in Christ." God always wins. And not only does God always win, but Paul says He manifests through us the sweet aroma of God everywhere we go. In other words, we take God's presence with us. You and I are God's redemptive agents in this world, and we must never forget that as we travel through this world, we carry God's life and presence into every situation. God uses us, touching the lives of the people we encounter along the way. Today, are you following the Lord's direction but are encountering some resistance? Does the world around you seem to be falling apart? Then thank God. He's leading you into triumph and using you to change your world. And that is very good news. Thanks for listening. For full transcripts and replays of all devotions, visit teachmi.com/Dave. And please join us again on Monday.
1: 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In today's program, we'll talk about the role of sleep in helping our bodies function best. Sleep is an essential daily body function. Adequate sleep boosts your immune system and enables great immune defense. Research suggests that during nightly sleep, certain components of the immune system continue working to strengthen your immunity. Sleep reinforces the immune system's ability to remember how to recognize and react to dangerous antigens. Other benefits of sleep are that it repairs muscle and tissue damage, improves memory, and helps your brain function at its best. The amount of sleep you need depends on many factors, including your age. Teenagers need 8 to 10 hours, and adults need 7 to 9 hours sleep per night. Missing out on sleep means your body won't be able to function at its best, making it easier for you to become ill. Take time to relax and make sleep a priority. The quality of sleep you get is important. If your sleep is frequently interrupted, it means you're not getting enough rest. Stress and anxiety can make it hard to fall asleep. So try to clear your mind from all that is happening. Lack of sleep leaves you feeling tired, stressed, agitated, less alert, and less attentive. It may also be hard to focus or function the way you should. The bottom line is that sleep is important to boost your immune system and helps your body function at its best. A body that is sleep deprived may have a hard time recovering from illness. Until next time, the Grenada Food and Nutrition Council reminds you to eat, look, and feel well in 2021. I am Michelle Murray. Ring a bell. Yes, they keep the body working well. Hope 103.1 FM.

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Isaiah chapter 36 and 37, the Assyrian king mocks Judah's trust in the Lord, but Hezekiah turns to God in prayer. The Lord answers with deliverance, proving that his power is greater than any earthly threat. Belief in him, not human strength, secures victory. In Galatians chapter 2, verse 1 to 10, Paul defends the truth of the gospel, showing that God's work among the Gentiles is the same as among the Jews. Just as Hezekiah trusted the Lord above foreign powers, Paul stands firm against pressure, confident that the gospel of grace cannot be compromised. Psalm 107, verse 23-32, praises the Lord who stills the storm and brings sailors safety to harbor, celebrating his power to save in times of trouble. God alone delivers, both from earthly enemies and from anything that threatens the gospel. Today, ask the Spirit to deepen your trust in God's power and to strengthen you to stand firm in his truth. Our scripture readings today are Isaiah chapters 36 and 37, Galatians chapter 2, verse 1 to 10, and Psalm 107, verse 23 to verse 32. This is Bishop Bonaparte. Pray.

exegetical comparison of Judaism and Christianity, not to negate the order of Judaism. For the book of Galatians declares unto us that the law was the schoolmaster that eloquently and intellectually taught unto us the perfection of the grace of God. It is just God showing us better things. In fact, he wanted us to understand the supreme sacrifice has come. And when that supreme sacrifice has come, every other sacrifice loses its substance and its importance in comparison to what God has released in Jesus Christ. It makes us to understand that we are more than just ecclesia, the called out ones. That we are sanctified, but we are more than sanctified. That we are consecrated, but we are more than just consecrated to sit down. But we are consecrated to become a living, moving, functioning body of priest. We have not come together to compare doctrine. We have not come together to sport our degrees or intellectual or theatrical capacities. We have come to minister unto God as a people who understand that we are a peculiar people, a royal priesthood, and a holy nation, that we should shoo forth, push forth the praises of him who had called us out of darkness into this marvelous light. And isn't it a marvelous light just to be saved? It's an illuminating light. It's better than makeup. It highlights your face with something that comes upon you that makes your friends say, what happened to you? You've come to walk in the light. Makes us to understand that even as a part of the priesthood, we cannot approach God aside from Christ. That whatever we bring to God, we must bring it in the name of the Lord Jesus. By him, therefore, let us offer the sacrifice of praise. Not sometimes, not just when you're in trouble, not just when you need a healing or a miracle, but continually. With thanksgiving from the fruit of your lips. He says it's not enough for you to have good thoughts. He said, I want you to offer up the sacrifice of praise from the fruit of your lips. I don't want you to just be a person who comes to church and says, I'm just not that kind of person. He says, irregardless and irrespective of your personality, if it's going to register in heaven, it has to come forth out of your mouth, the fruit of your lips. You got to say something. You can't just sit back and smile and look distinguished. He said, if it's going to bless me, you've got to open up your mouth. And that when you do that, the praise that comes forth out of your mouth blesses the heart of God. It's not a feeling, it's a fact. It's not a coercion, it's a command. He said, I want you to offer it up. The Bible says that we shall not appear before him empty. But every one of us, instead of coming empty-handed, must bring an offering. No matter how many people praise God around you and beside you, none of them can praise God for you. You must praise him for yourself. Look at your neighbor and say, open your mouth. Yes, yes, yes, yes. I know they didn't like it, but tell them, and if you open
your mouth. Your God is a speaking God. In the beginning was the Word, and the Word was with God, and the Word was God. All things were made by Him, and without Him was not anything made that was made. In Him was life, and the life was the light of men, and the light shined in darkness, and the darkness comprehended it not. Verse 14, and the Word was made flesh. We beheld the wonder of His glory, the only begotten of the Father, full of grace and truth. Your God is a speaking God, and if you're going to bless Him, you got to bring Him a speaking praise. For the power of life and death is in your tongue. He said everything He created, He did it by the power of the spoken word. He stepped out on absolutely nothing and said, let there be something, and it became whatever He said, because He's a speaking God. By faith, we understand that the worlds were framed by the word of God, so that the things that do appear were not made from things that do appear. God spoke it, and it was so. And before He had anybody to praise Him, He stepped back and looked at what it was created and said, I'll praise myself, and it was good. And if you're going to bless God, you gotta say something. I want to deal with three tenses to the text. I want to raise three issues, three definitions to the text. I want to deal with the obstetrics and the pediatrics of praise. I want to deal with this text reduced to its lowest common denominator. Expresses praising God when you don't feel like praising Him. That's the obstetrics of praise. That's praising God when you've come in tired and frustrated and weary, and the conditions are not conducive to praise. But in spite of the circumstances and the climate and the conditions in which you stand, because you understand that you are a trained priest, and it has absolutely nothing to do with how your day has been, even if you don't get goose pimples or chill bumps or rushes or twinges or jerks or frilly things in your belly, you still made up in your mind, I will praise Him anyhow. Even if I'm feeling sorry for myself, I will open up my mouth and praise God. Even if I'm in a room surrounded by people who do not like me, I will give Him the sacrifice of praise. Even if all of my bills are past due and my budget hasn't been met and I don't know how I'm going to make it and I got my hair done and half my hair fell out, still I will bless the Lord at all times. His praise shall continue to be in my mouth. It is the sacrifice of praise. No chill bumps, no goose pimples, no fancy music, no fancy drum beats, but I'm going to praise You anyway. Doesn't mean things are going well. In fact, all hell is breaking loose, but I'm going to stand there with tears running down my face and say, You told me to praise You, so I'm going to praise You. Of a well-trained soldier. I have been disciplined. I have been taught to bless the Lord at all times. My promise hadn't come to birth yet, but I've got enough prenatal care to push the praise out, even when I can't feel anything, even when it's still shut up in my womb, I'm still going to praise Him anyway. It is the sacrifice of praise. And don't think I'm just praising Him to show off, because I don't even feel like praising Him, but it's a sacrifice. I'm leaping up and down right beside you, but I'm not showing off my outfit. And really, I could be sitting down crying and feeling sorry for myself, but I'm dancing to let the devil know you ain't seen me in the

we stopped there, we would not have really validated the integrity of the text. We must move beyond the obstetrics on into the pediatrics place when that you have believed God for has been birthed. And then you begin to understand that praise is more than a faith move for the invisible. But praise is to God a tangible offering. It is given to us because Christ has removed the necessity for all other types of offerings. He has moved away from us the necessity of carting lambs or doves or pigeons or goats into the house of the Lord. We will bring no barley. We will bring no wheat. We will bring no hay or corn into the house of the Lord because Jesus has become the concretization of every Old Testament abstraction. He is the reality of all the shadows of the Old Testament. He is that shall come and will come and must not tarry. He is the one that comes through the volume of the book to do the will of God. All of the shadows and types, all of the doors, the inner court, the outer court, the holies of holies, the blue, the crimson, the purple, the blue for his grace, the crimson for his redemption, the purple for his majesty at the door of the tabernacle are only teachers teaching us of the authenticity of the grace of God. Every bowl and every trumpet, every vial, every incense, every bread, every wine, every sheepskin, every coat, every candlestick, all of it, every altar of incense foretells of the glory of God. In fact, the heavens are telling the glory of God. And when he has come, then there were no further need for us to bring a shadow when the reality of the shadow has come. So if I am a priest, I must have an offering. But Jesus completed the necessity of every animal blood sacrifice. I don't need to bring the blood of bullocks and goats because Jesus entered in once and for all. He entered in by himself, with himself, and died for all of us. He forever settled the sin issue. That he was the first priest to get an opportunity to sit down. He so pleased God that when his blood hit the mercy seat, the angels started singing, "It is finished," and he sat down. Tell somebody and say, "It is finished." All the debt is paid, the bill is paid, the accounts are balanced, the books are regulated. He finished it by the blood. Gets mad anytime you mention the blood. His flesh crawls, his demons tremble, hell gets a headache.

process, since there is no need for goats, nor drink offering, nor meal offering. He says, in lieu of bringing an animal, if you would bring a praise. He says, just bring me a good hallelujah. Just lay a thank you, Jesus, on an altar. Just put a glory there.

I want you to minister it unto me as if it were a live offering. Don't bring me no dead hallelujah. Bring me a squirming.

things are coming. The pediatrics of praise is exemplified in the tabernacle of David. While the Israelites worshipped on Mount Gibeon, before a veil where the glory of the Lord had departed, they offered up sacrifices and burnt offerings and meal offerings and drink offerings unto a God where the Ark of the Covenant had moved out of the tabernacle. Just dead religion. David had gone down and gotten from the men that held the Ark of the Covenant the glory of the Lord and brought it back into the house of the Lord by way of Obed-Edom's house. After a three-month commercial, he brought the Ark of the Covenant back up on Mount Zion, praising God. He brought the Ark of the Covenant into a one-room tent. It wasn't fancy, it wasn't nice, it wasn't plush, but it was real. He found out that without a bullock or a dove or a pigeon or a wave offering, that if you would praise God, his presence would rest in your house. He found out something that was so awesome, it became the key of David. He said, I want you to understand something. I know you've been afraid to approach God without blood. I know that you've been taught that if you don't come by blood, you can't enter in. But he said, I found another thing that you can bring to God that'll let you in without killing another lamb.

The truth of the matter is, if you praise him, he'll let you in. If you praise him, he'll come right where you are. I don't care if you're driving down 71. If you praise

come in alone. Because the third test is the bar mitzvah of praise. When praise goes through the rites of passage into the third dimension, that's really what I came to preach about. When praise has a bar mitzvah, passes through the veil into the Holy of Holies, the third aspect of the sacrifice of bread. Can I preach this tonight? It is exemplified, it is illustrated in the life of Abraham, the father of the faith, the man who believed God, and it was counted unto him as righteousness. The man who became the friend of God, not merely on the basis of his morality or his character, but he won God's heart with his conviction. He just believed God till God said, I lack you. For the secret of the Lord is with them that fear him, and he shall show them his covenants. God told Abraham, he says, Abraham, I am going to bless you because you've been discriminating in your faith, because you have refused the blessing of the heathens, because you have not allowed the heathens to bless you, lest they say they made you rich, because you had the audacity to wait on me when it looked like I wasn't even coming. God said, now I'm going to open up the windows of heaven and pour. Let's say, you don't even have room enough. Through thy seed shall all nations of the earth be blessed. And God will talk to you about nations when you haven't had a baby. You know, God talk is crazy talk. All of this stuff you hear people saying, God said, he didn't say all of that. If everything that you're hearing is making sense, it ain't God. Because God talks crazy. He talks stuff that you say, ain't no way. God talks about the impossible until you believe it's possible. God will tell you what you don't have, and tell you what you ain't got, and then show you what he's going to do with nothing. God will talk to you about multitudes when you're barren and frustrated. God will tell you to go into business when you just bounce the check. God

see and multiply. Oh, sit down. I'm not there yet. I'm coming. Multiply. I will multiply thee. And God says, I'm going to give you a child. And you know how it is when God says something, we go, woo. Get up and testify. And then it don't happen. And there's always somebody who writes the prophecy down and keeps showing it to you with the date on it. And every time you're really depressed, they show you how long it's been. And so Abraham thought, I must cover for God. So since God hadn't done anything, and I got a servant in my house named Eliezer, if he had a child in my house, then legally it would count as though it were a child born of my house. And maybe that's what God meant. And it would be just about like it was my child. And in a way, it would be the prophecy come to pass. Sort of, it would be the fulfillment. And then nobody could say that God was a liar. And so I'm going, maybe if I, see, God doesn't need you to fix up nothing to get him off the hook. If he said it, he'll bring it to pass. If he said it's going

says, no, man, I don't need you to get me off the hook. Your blessing is going to come through your loins. Put your hand on your stomach and say, it's going to come through me. That's why it don't matter who comes and who goes and who leaves me and who don't like me, who denies me and who says they're not with me. It don't really make no difference. It's going to come through me. He told me and it's going to come through me. Oh, yes. God said I'm going to do it through you. And so here comes Sarah. Now Sarah is tough for me to preach. She's kind of hard because I've been preaching a lot of women's conferences and studying the mentality of women. But Sarah baffles me. I don't bother her too much. I don't bother her too much because that girl is out of character. She walks up to Abraham and says, honey, I know it's been a long time and the Lord hasn't blessed us with any children. And I'm barren, but I brought a little maid.

Mind if you just, you know, take her camping with you for a little weekend excursion. Hagar is the first surrogate mother. And they didn't have artificial insemination. Ain't that a mess? And so here this woman says to Abraham, go ahead and I'm going to let her like fill in for me, you know, and she can have the child in my stead. And so Abraham goes in to Hagar's room and starts spinning the night, or nights, or weekends, or weeks, or months, or seasons, in this other babe's room, you know. Now this is, you should read your Bible. I mean, this, you cut them soap operas off and check out this book. It is some stuff going on in this pub. There she is. And Abraham's, can you imagine what it would be like? All of a sudden, Abraham is carrying water for 10. That's too heavy for you. 10, I'll fix this for you. Because you know how men are. When we like somebody, we want to fix it with them. I'm just fixing her steps. Don't know a saw from a hammer and you're going to fix something. Hagar gets all the preferential treatment that goes into that kind of relationship because they have spent so much time together, and no doubt they're getting very close and very affectionate and very intimate, and all of a sudden Hagar's with child. And you know how women are when they get with child. They'll be talking about, put your hand right here. Can you feel there? Can you put it right? Can you imagine Sarah sitting over in the corner saying, ain't this a trip? But those are the kinds of decisions we make when we think that God is not going to bless us. When we start making arrangements for God because he didn't do what you thought he was going to do when you thought he was going to do it. Now you're going to come up with this little raggedy plan to cover for God because he didn't send you a husband when you thought you was going to get a husband. Now you just don't grab anything that's got Levi's on. All of a sudden Hagar's going through all of the changes and all of the morning sicknesses and the swollen ankles and the mask on her face and the nausea and all the things that goes along with pregnancy, and then oops, there it is. Ishmael, Abraham has got his son, and they're bouncing him underneath. Oh, and he can't look at it, look at it. When your mama rides, got Grandma Bethy here. That's your grandmother ever saw. That's it. And Sarah has nothing invested in it. Because she put up with it. She had to be a bad babe. No wonder she gets in the hallmark of faith, because any woman who can live with this has got to be like awesome. She was all right until God blessed her. And all of a sudden, the whole thing turned around. You be careful. Because God has a way of turning everything around.
The person who is down today, before you put your foot on them, you better hold your knee in the air, because God has a way of turning things around. Ain't it crazy how God blessed you when other folk thought you wouldn't ever be blessed, and they were giggling and making

0: out of you. He didn't come when you wanted him to come. But ain't it crazy how he'll come just when they thought you wasn't going to be blessed? God will speak. Hallelujah.
1: He'll bless you anyway.
0: Now all of a sudden Sarah's talking about, Abraham, put your hand back. Sarah's going through morning sicknesses and he's fixing her steps and carrying her water. And she's saying, see? See, that's why some of us are shouting right now. Because we went through a period of time that it looked like we weren't going to be blessed. And we were going through a struggle and a season of distress and all hell was coming against her. And the demon said, you're never going to get out. And when God raises you up like that, you have got to praise him. I mean, you can't help it. It'll make you mess up your makeup. It'll make you sweat up a brand new suit. When God brings you out by his right hand and his

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I'm getting hard to preach. Because I feel the anointing of the Holy Ghost in this place.

anthem. God blessed Sarah. He blessed her anyhow. He blessed her in spite of when the odds were against her. She wasn't just barren. She was past childbearing age. And Abraham's body was dead. And God said, now I'm ready to bless you. So that when I bless you now, you won't have nobody to praise but me. You'll know it was my hand. You'll know it was my holy arm that got you and you and you and you. Feel that Holy Ghost in here tonight. Hey! This is what I want you to get. For a while, both children lived in the same house. This is important. Isaac and Ishmael grew up together. Right and wrong, growing up in the same house. My miracle and my mistake. The wheat and the tare, they both grew up together. Isn't it funny how things can be so good over here, and then you look over here and there's something real bad over there? At a moment that God is blessing your life, so much blessing that other people are jealous of you. And yet they don't know that over on the other side, there's a little problem that's growing up that's about to overwhelm. Isn't it crazy how Ishmael and Isaac can live together in the same house for a while? One day, Sarah looked out the window and saw Ishmael mocking Isaac. See, if you don't deal with your mistakes, after a while your mistakes will mock your miracles. If you don't deal with your failure will make fun of your success. Now she's acting like a woman I can relate to. Because she said, now I didn't say nothing about the husband thing. And I didn't say anything about the baby. But when you start fooling with my child, she said, you got to go. Devil, we put up with a whole lot of stuff. And we didn't say anything about your antics and your attitudes and your this and your that and the other. But now that God has blessed us, I refuse to allow you to send anything in my life that destroys the blessing that I've been praying for and waiting on and asking God to do. I don't know where you're going, but you're getting out. Tell somebody, tell them it's got to go. You've got to have the courage to confront your failures. You've got to have the courage to deal with your mistakes. You can't shout over top of them. You can't dance over top of them. You can't just skip and leap and jump and jerk and not deal with the real issues in your life.

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God was holiness. I mean holiness, holiness, absolute holiness. For what God's about to do in your life, you can't compromise. You can't straddle the fence. You've got to deal with things as well.

son. 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But it was easy for Sarah to say, put her out. Sarah had not spent any nights with Hagar. She had not held Hagar in her arms. She had not listened at Hagar whisper her secrets and her dreams and her fears. She had not listened at Hagar at 3 o'clock in the morning saying, I don't want to be a maid forever. I'm hoping that when this job is over, I'll be able to get me an apartment somewhere. She had not listened. And Hagar said, when I was a child, I went through so much abuse and so much tragedy. She had not held Hagar. It's easy when it's somebody else's sin for you to tell them to put it out, because you don't have nothing invested in it. Sarah was foolish enough to think that Abraham could spend time with Hagar and not become bound to the bondwoman. Now he was

hookup, a connection, a twinkle in their eyes was not easily broken. Be careful what you lay down with. Because you may not be able to get up as easily as you think. You can become bound to the bone. Help me preach it, Jesus. Yeah. Hallelujah! There he was, a man of faith and power, but he was bound to the bondwoman. And what of this child that he could not deny? It was him. Had his features. He could not deny he had been there. See, there are some things you can get rid of easily because you don't have nothing in it. But there is something that you have to cry to get rid of. There is something that takes all of your faith and gut to get right. When you look down and see yourself in it, it is not easily given up. And so when Sarah said, put off, Abraham did what all men do when you know your woman is right. He got mad. What do you mean, put her out? I'm the one bringing the bread and the butter in this house. You're the one said bring her in here in the first place. I'm not going to do it. I'll do it. God said, shut up, Abraham. Sometimes it takes God to make you shut up. God said, hearken to the voice of your wife. God said, the woman is right. Rid of her and her child. But then God said something that was softer than Sarah could ever be. He says, I know you love Ishmael, and I know that you're bound to the bondwoman. Because of the blessing that I have for you, you have got to put her away. God is not going to let you get by with even what you saw other people get by with. Because of the blessing that is on your life, you have got to deal with it. We're talking about what other people are doing and what you heard about somebody else and what you think is going on in some other church. God said, that's not you. And God says, your seed will not be blessed through Ishmael. Put him and her away. And now the text zeroes in on the bar mitzvah of praise. For we see a wroth man humble down at the voice of a loving God and go back in the house and begin to pack a lunch, a little bread, a cruse of water, and to prepare to let go of what he had once held. He looks at Hagar and his little baby boy. She's so sweet. She helped me through a bad time in my life. Look at him. He looks like me.
I want to stay with you. I want to keep things just like it was. But he is calling me. I cannot deny that I love you. And I cannot deny that you are my mistake. And I cannot deny that I have feelings for you. But as much as I love you, I love him more.

is the sacrifice of praise. When you can walk away from something you thought you had to have and say, God, I love you more. I love you, Lord. I'm hurting, but I'm coming. I'll see you. I will never forget you. I'll probably think about you from time to time. Sometimes I'll have to wipe the tears out of my eyes. But I am going with him. I'll have flashbacks. I'll have memories. I'll have some bad nights. But I'm turning my back on him. And I'm going to be with him. Here I come, Lord. I'm wounded, but I'm coming. I'm crying, but I'm coming. I'm hurting, but I'm coming. I'm gonna need you to strengthen me, but I'm coming. I'll have to praise you more than other people do. I'll have to pray harder than other people pray. I'll have to reach higher than they reach. Help me, Lord! I'm hurting, but I'm is the sacrifice of praise. When you have left something behind you to walk with him, and every time you think about it, you say, Lord, I can't deny that I used to be there, but I can't stay there anymore because you are calling me. If you want to know what makes the person next to you shout when the music has stopped, if you want to know what makes mascara run into roots, if you want to know what makes them spend all kind of money to get their hair done and then shake it out in the presence of God, then you must understand the sacrifice. If you want to understand what makes a person radically worship God, even when they're getting on other people's nerves and nobody wants to be bothered with you, look out in the desert, somewhere in the deserts of their life, they have left a Hagar, they have left the Ishmael, they walked away with a limp. They worship harder. They cry longer. They reach further. They're not fanatical. They're hurting. They threw away their crutch and said, Lord, I'm limping, but I'm coming to you. Behind every hallelujah in this house, there is a sacrifice.

judge myself. How dare you tell me it don't take all of that? How could you

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Hook up with somebody who's been through something. 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Tonight, we're going to celebrate. 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We're going to celebrate

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4: Hi, this is your man Trevor T. I want to talk to you today about trust. These days it's very hard to trust people. People just do some strange things. You know, you can't really take a man's word like we used to before. But there is one man I know you can trust. His name is Jesus. I put my trust in him and he has never failed me yet. And I want to encourage you, whatever you're going through, whatever you're facing in life today, or you're going to face tomorrow, God is able to handle it with you. Put your trust in him today. His word said, if you call upon his name, you shall be saved. If you believe in your heart and you confess with your mouth on the Lord Jesus Christ, he is faithful and just enough to forgive you of your sins and to cleanse you of all unrighteousness. And when you do that, the Bible declares, you shall be saved. Put your trust in him today. I can guarantee it. You'll never, ever be disappointed. God bless you.

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3: 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It's our pleasure to spend this time in God's Word with you today. 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Stay tuned.

What's on the inside is way more important than what's on the outside. Hey guys, it's me again, Douglas. And today I wanted to talk to you guys about a concept that I think most of us, you know, we know this concept, but we don't really understand it, right? We don't really live it out. And that is the idea that it's what's on the inside that's most important, not on the outside, right? And like I said, I think most of us know this, but we don't really live it out. Like if I was to go downstairs right now and get the garbage bag out of the trash can in my kitchen and bring that bag up to you and say, hey, would you like this bag of garbage? You'd probably be like, no, thank you, Douglas. I do not want a bag of garbage. But then if I was like, oh no, but what if I put this bag of garbage into a nice box and wrapped it up like a Christmas present? Would you like it then? Your answer would probably be the same, right? Because it doesn't matter if you put Christmas wrapping paper over it, it's still going to be a bunch of garbage. That makes sense, right? But as people, we have such a hard time with how things look, right? We get so obsessed with how things look, even if we know we shouldn't. Like the other day, I was at school and we were in the gym and I was looking around and I realized that just about everybody in the gym had the same brand of shoes. And it wasn't the same brand as my shoes. And let me start off by saying that my shoes are just fine. But in that moment when I looked around and I saw that everybody had different shoes than me, I got this like nasty warm feeling in my chest and in my face. And I felt like I had to get those shoes. I had to get the shoes so I could look just like everybody else. And it's not like getting those new shoes would make me any different, right? I'm still Douglas. But deep down, I felt like I needed those shoes for people to like me. And it's not just with shoes, right? It seems like we do this with just about everything that you can see. We judge ourselves, we judge other people. You know, if you're small, you feel like you should be big. And if you're big, you feel like you should be small. And people feel like their hair's the wrong color, their skin's the wrong color. And worse yet, they judge other people for these things too. That's pretty messed up. Because the truth is that this external stuff, this stuff on the outside, really doesn't matter very much. It's all about what's in your heart. You know, in the Bible, it says that people might look at what's on the outside, but God looks at your heart. It is so much more important to work on your heart than to work on your physical appearance. And so that can be really encouraging. You know, maybe you're not the kind of person who always has the right clothes, or maybe you don't feel like you look like everybody else, because God doesn't care about all that stuff. God cares about your heart. And even people, when it comes right down to it, they care about that too. If your friends only care about you so long as you look a certain way, you need new friends. Those aren't good friends. And so my challenge to you guys today is that you would look at things like God does, that you would care more about what's on the inside than on the outside, both in yourself and in other people. Don't judge people by how they look, including yourself. God looks at the heart. So let's not judge ourselves based on how we look, and let's certainly not judge other people based on how they look. It's what's on the inside that counts. Hey guys, I hope you like this video. And hey, have you checked out my Patreon page yet? Yeah, patreon.com/Douglas Talks. Patreon is a great way to help support the ministry of Douglas Talks. Yeah, so all those people over there with their names scrolling up, those are my patrons. 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And depending on how much you choose to give, there's different like levels, there's different rewards and things. 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And every Saturday morning, Mr. Jacobs and his friends on the Kids Corner, they talk about God and sharing his love with the people that God puts in our lives. 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Always make sure that you have your parents' permission before you do anything online. Thanks, guys.

0: My name is John Avery Whitaker, but you can call me Whit. And this is Odyssey, a place where discovery and excitement are waiting just around the corner. Why don't you come along and we'll have an adventure in Odyssey.
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0: welcome to another episode of Adventures in the Bible here on Kids Radio. I'm your host, John Avery Whitaker, and I want to start off today with this letter.
1: Dear Mr. Whitaker, I have a friend who says that everybody is going to go to heaven no matter how good or bad they are, because God is love and so he can't send us to hell. I say he's crazy. Who's right? Son Brooke M. from Odyssey.
0: Well, Brooke, I don't know about your friend being crazy, but I do know a way to answer your question, and that's with, how else? A story. Once there was a mythical land called Rapture, a place of brave knights and noble maidens. It was ruled by a mighty king and his son, who were very, very good. One day, the son came to the king bearing good news of great tidings.
2: His Royal Majesty, Prince of Rapture.
3: Greetings, my son.
4: My father and my king.
3: Rise, my boy, rise. Come and sit next to me.
4: I can't, father, for what I'm about to ask, I must stand.
3: Ooh, that sounds important.
4: Oh, it is most important.
3: Oh, well then, let's not waste another moment. Tell your old father what's on your mind.
4: My lord, I have found a bride I wish to marry.
3: I knew it, I knew it. Oh, wonderful, my boy. The Duke's daughter is getting quite a catch.
4: Well, sir, it isn't the Duke's daughter.
3: It isn't?
4: No, sir,
3: it's... Well, now, don't tell me. Is it the knight's niece?
4: No.
3: In the Count's courtier?
4: No.
3: Not the Viceroy's vestal?
4: No, my king.
3: Good. Well, then, who is this girl?
4: She's a commoner, father.
3: A commoner?
4: Yes, sir.
3: Well, my boy, this is most irregular. I mean, a commoner, I don't know.
4: This is unusual. Some won't like or accept her, but I love her.
3: Well, perhaps you just think you do.
4: No, sir. I do love her. Father, I would gladly lay down my life for her.
3: Would you?
4: With all my heart. Will you give us your blessing?
3: Of course I will, my son, with all my heart.
4: Oh, thank you, Father.
3: Where is the royal scribe?
5: The royal scribe?
6: Yes, Your Majesty, I'm here. You wish to send a message, Exalted Fun?
3: Not just a message, but one of great good tidings. My son is to be married.
6: May I offer my deepest and most heartfelt congratulations, O Prince?
3: Oh, never mind that. Oh. Take down this royal proclamation.
6: Yes, my king, of course.
3: From His Royal Majesty, King of Rapture, Lord of the Forest Domain, Emperor of the Seven Islands, to all dukes, earls, marquises, and other nobles of my dominions, greetings. We are pleased to proclaim the season of our good favor upon our subjects. Our most cordial invitation is hereby extended to you for the marriage of His Royal Highness the Prince. Have you set a date, my son?
4: 2 months from today.
3: Oh, good. 2 months from this date, we beg your most gracious attendance, my lords. Come and share in the joy and happiness of your king.
0: The marvelous message was inscribed on the finest parchment and sent by the fastest messengers to all the nobles in the land. It was a time of celebration, the hour of jubilation. Well, several weeks passed, and the king and his son finally received a response from the nobles.
7: My dearest king, so nice to hear from you. Sorry I won't be able to attend. Yours, the Duke of Terra.
8: Please tell the prince that I won't be there for his wedding, but that I'm very happy for him and for you as well, the Countess of Bovine.
9: Although I adore weddings, I'm afraid I can't come to your son's. Awfully busy this time of year for me, you know. Maybe we can get together some other time when I'm not so busy. The Marquis of Matrimony.
3: They're not coming.
4: None of them?
3: Not a one.
4: But that makes no sense. Why would anyone refuse to attend the celebration?
3: The reason is clear. They wish to insult you, my son.
4: No, I cannot believe they would do such
3: a thing. Then how do you account for this?
4: Perhaps they didn't understand the written invitations.
3: Eh?
4: It was very formal. Perhaps it was so formal they failed to grasp its meaning.
3: Then I shall send my troops to teach them its meaning.
4: No, my father, not troops. This is a time of rejoicing. Show them your grace. Extend to them another invitation. This time, one they're sure to understand.
3: Oh, you are wise, my son. Very well. Benai, Jeril,
10: Yes, so gracious lord.
6: What is thy bidding, O my master?
3: You are my most trusted servants. You will travel to the nobles throughout my kingdom and extend to them my personal invitation to my son's wedding.
10: I swear it shall be done, Majesty.
3: Tell them that you speak in my name, and show them that you bear my seal. Impress upon them their king's urgent and earnest desire that they attend the prince's wedding. Upon your shoulders I place this burden.
6: We shall carry out your wishes, my liege, or die.

0: So the king's most trusted servants, Benai and Jeriel, journeyed throughout the land, extending the invitations for the prince's wedding to the king's nobles.
1: His most honored excellency, Master of Agriculture, the Duke of Terra.
2: Ah, now, and who do we have here?
3: Most honored Duke, Lord of Terra, I am Benai, and this is Jeriel.
4: We are servants of His Majesty, the King of Rapture.
2: Oh, is that a fact now? The king himself. Well, what can I do for you then?
3: We come bearing great good tidings. The young prince is to be married.
2: Is he now? Huh. Come to think of it, I do remember getting a letter of some sort a few weeks ago. Well, what of it?
4: We are here to extend to you the king's personal invitation.
3: All is in readiness for the prince's wedding.
4: The king has laid out the royal banquet.
3: The celebration is at hand.
4: All our master requests is that the duke, his family, and his household honor him by coming to the feast.
2: Well, no. Isn't that marvelous? And very well presented, too, I might add.
3: Your graciousness abounds, O Duke.
2: There's only one problem with it.
4: My lord?
2: I'm not going.
3: But, oh, great Duke!
2: Oh, no, don't get me wrong. It's not that I don't appreciate being invited. I do. It's just that I can't go.
4: Can't?
2: Right. See, I've recently acquired several new parcels of land, and I must attend them.
3: Land? You would turn down a royal summons for land?
2: Now, don't be standing there like a goggle-eyed goose and telling me that land isn't important. Land is the only thing worth living for, worth fighting for, worth dying for, because it's the only thing that lasts. Why do you think I'm called the Duke of Terra?
4: Well, your pardon, Your Grace, but if that is true, then the land will always be there. Our master's invitation will not.
3: Would it not be prudent, Greatness, to place things in their proper priority and attend the prince's wedding?
2: Proper priority? Proper priority? You dare stand there and even suggest that my priorities are askew?
4: Well, no, my lord. We merely were trying
2: to... Take these vermin out to the yard and have them flogged.
3: Flogged? Great Duke, we are the personal messengers of His Majesty the King of Rapture.
2: Then he should teach you better manners.
4: We come bearing his seal.
2: And you shall return bearing me stripes. Flog them out of here immediately.
4: Please.
2: That's me.
4: No, flog me.
5: Benai and Jeriel, servants of His Highness the King.
6: Gentlemen, may I present Her Greatness, Supreme Authority on Animal Husbandry, the Countess of Bovine.
3: Where is she?
6: Behind the ox.
4: Ah, most kind Countess.
7: Just a minute, boys. Old Bessie here has a stubborn stone in her hoof, and I'm just about to dig it out. There.
3: Forgive me, ma'am, but do you always keep cattle in your formal hall?
7: Well, where else would I keep them?
3: The barn?
7: The barn? What do you think they are, animals?
3: Well...
7: As I just picked up this pair of oxes. What do you think of them?
3: They are mighty beasts, Great Countess.
7: Yeah, I think so, too. I was just giving them the once-over when I found the stone. So, what can I do you for?
8: Most noble Countess...
7: Say, you boys are pretty banged up. Looks like you've been in quite a tussle.
3: Our bruises are a gift from the Duke of Terra.
7: Oh, Dookie did that to you? Boy, you must have got him really riled. What'd you do?
8: We extended him a royal invitation.
7: Invitation? Well, that don't sound too bad.
3: We are most gratified to hear this, O Countess, for we have been instructed to extend the same invitation to you.
7: Is that a fact? Well, what's this fancy invite to?
8: His Highness the Prince's marriage.
7: A royal hitching? Oh, yeah, I recall hearing something about that.
3: Everything is set. It is a time for celebration.
8: And we have been sent in the king's name to personally entreat you and your house to come.
7: My house?
3: Family, ma'am.
7: Oh, Oh, well, I wasn't planning on going to this shindig, but it sounds so good, I might just change my mind. King got a real hoedown plan, does he?
8: Oh, yes, great countess. He has hired the finest musicians, the best decorators, and the heartiest chefs.
3: Mm. The marriage feast will be most sumptuous. The choicest bullocks and fattened cattle have been selected.
7: What do you mean, selected?
8: Well, prepared.
7: Now, hold on just a minute. Let me get this straight. You mean to tell me that the king is serving meat at this party?
3: Well, yes.
7: And what's more, you expect me to go and actually have a good time?
8: It is our master's greatest wish.
7: Well, it ain't my greatest wish. Don't you know how noble these beasts are? I mean, why, the very thought of someone eating them makes my blood boil.
3: But mighty countess...
7: I don't want to hear no more. Suddenly, I understand why Dookie lit into you the way he did. In fact, I think it's a pretty good idea myself. Get out your bullwhips, boys! We got a couple of fellers here that need running off.
9: Who are these battered and bloody things standing before me?
8: Oh, great Marquis, Lord of Matrimony. I am Jarell.
3: And I am Benai. We are servants and special emissaries from His Majesty the King.
9: What do you want? Applause? Get on with it. Why are you here?
8: We have been instructed to extend an invitation to your grace.
9: Invitation to what? Do I have to drag everything out of you?
3: To the prince's marriage.
8: It is all arranged. You are to be among the king's special guests.
3: This shall be a wedding like none other.
9: A wedding like none other, indeed. As if the king could, in his wildest imagination, throw such a celebration.
3: My lord?
9: Have you forgotten who you're talking to? I am the Marquis of Matrimony. No one can put on a wedding like I can.
8: Your pardon at our ignorance. May I inform the king that you plan to attend?
9: And be bored out of my skull?
3: But, great Marquis...
9: Even if I had the inclination, which I do not, I couldn't possibly go now. I have just gotten married.
8: Well, the lady matrimony is certainly included in the invitation.
9: Now, what would possibly induce me to leave my own new bride simply to attend the prince's nuptials?
3: Because the king has asked you to.
9: Of all the presumptuous nerve. So I'm to come simply because the king wants me to, am I? Does the king think me some sort of pawn that he can move about at the dictates of his whims?
8: My lord, I fear you have misunderstood. This invitation is free and clear, made out of the king's good wishes.
9: Good wishes? And the desire to prove his power and control over me. He's trying to take over my lands, isn't he?
8: No!
9: You've both been sent here to spy on me! Guards! Take these emissaries down to the dungeon and torture them until they reveal the king's true plans!
10: Dare do this to you?
8: Your nobles, Majesty.
10: All of them?
8: Yes, sire. We were mistreated and insulted at every stop. They refused to attend the wedding.
11: Jarell, where is Benai?
8: His bones lie still in the dungeon of the Marquis of Matrimony.
10: He's dead?
8: Yes, King.
10: Captain of the Guard!
12: Yes, my liege.
10: Call out the legions. Go to my nobles' castles and accompanying towns and villages. Lay siege to them and destroy them.
12: It shall be done, O king.
0: And the armies did the king's bidding to the letter, attacking and burning the murderer's property. And the destruction was very great indeed.

0: When the king's wrath against his murdering nobles had subsided, he once again sent for his trusted servant, Jarrell.
1: The wedding is ready, but those who were invited were not worthy. Jarrell, go to the streets and byways and invite all who are there to the feast.
2: As you wish, my master. But there are many unworthy people there as well.
3: Father, cannot wedding garments be made for them to wear that will make them worthy in your sight?
1: Excellent, my son. Jarrell, you will instruct the royal seamstress to do so.
2: Yes, Highness.
3: And now, with your permission, Father, I must ready myself to go fetch my bride.
1: Permission granted, my boy. Well, Jarrell, what are you waiting for? Go and gather the guests.
2: Yes, O King.
1: Rejoice, everyone! My son marries tonight!
0: And so Jarrell went out to the streets and gathered both good and bad, and invited them to the feast. The royal seamstresses worked diligently to make wedding garments for all the new guests, and soon the hall was filled with people. But all was not well.
4: Here you go. You must wear this garment this day. King's orders, you have to have a garment.
5: Hey, lady, mm-hmm. Is this where the free food is?
4: Well, this is where the prince is to be wed, yes.
5: Hey, look, I don't care about no prince. Some guy out there said it was free food in here.
4: Well, there will be a feast after the ceremony, yes.
5: Okay, that's all I want to know there. See you around, Tuts.
4: Just a minute, sir. You have to put this on if you want to stay.
5: What? You mean this fancy schmancy shirt?
4: It's a wedding garment.
6: Oh, it even has a name.
5: Yuck. So what? I ain't putting this on.
4: But it's the king's order.
5: Hey, I don't care whose order it is. I ain't wearing no silly wedding garments. The clothes I got on were good enough when you invited me, and they are good enough now. So you can take this wedding garment and reposition it.
4: Wait a minute, sir. Sir.
7: My bride and I thank you for your attendance at our wedding. Captain of the guard, summon my father. Let the ceremony begin.
0: So the prince and his bride were wed, pledging themselves to each other for all time. And once they had completed their vows, the whole company moved to the court to begin the marriage feast. Little did anyone realize that even in the midst of such happiness, a great tragedy was about to unfold.
8: His Majesty, the King of Rapture.
1: Welcome, good subjects, and partake in the marriage celebration of the prince and his bride.
0: The king passed among his subjects jovially until he spotted the vulgar man who refused to wear the wedding garments. He summoned the royal seamstress.
4: My lord?
1: That man over there. Was he not offered a wedding garment when he came in?
4: Oh, yes, my lord.
1: Well, then why is he not wearing it?
4: He refused to put it on, my liege.
1: Refused?
4: Yes, O master. He said the clothes your servants found him in are the clothes he chooses to wear.
1: You? Me? So, you have no intention of wearing the wedding garment I've provided for you, eh? Well, hey, I just don't see what... I invite you to my home to partake of my happiness. All I ask is that you put on the garment I've provided for you. But you refuse. You reject the free gift I offer you. You stand here before me in open rebellion and defiance. Guards, take this man and all who refuse to wear my garments. Tie them hand and foot and throw them into the darkness outside.
0: And the soldiers cast all who refused the king's hospitality into the outer darkness, where there was great weeping and bitter regret. For many are invited, but few are chosen. Brooke, I hope this story helps answer your question. God doesn't stop us from going to heaven. We stop ourselves by rejecting him and his son Jesus. God gives us chance after chance to come to him, just like the king in the story did for the nobles, and the man who wouldn't wear the wedding clothes. So, Brooke, your friend is wrong. God can and will punish those who will not accept his son. And this isn't just my opinion. In the book of Romans, chapter 6, verse 23, the Apostle Paul wrote, "For the wages of sin is death, but the free gift of God is eternal life in Jesus Christ our Lord." Well, it looks like our time is up for today. This is John Avery Whittaker. Join me again next time for more Adventures in the Bible. Here on Kids Radio. Bye.
9: Did that story sound familiar to you? That's because it's one of Jesus' parables. Do you know which one? If you said the parable of the marriage feast, found in Matthew 22, 1 through 14, you're absolutely right. Like Whit said, Jesus was trying to tell us more about God, who he is, and what he's like. Now, from that story, it may seem like God is pretty hard and demanding on us. And in some ways, he is. But we should also remember that this same God cared for you and me so much that he gave his only begotten Son to die in our place. Now, that's what I call love. Adventures in Odyssey is a presentation of Focus on the Family. 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Our production engineer was Bob Luttrell, and our executive producer, Chuck Bolte. And I'm Chris, hoping you'll join us again next time for more Adventures in Odyssey.
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Whoa, time is up already. It's time to go. It's so good that you can join us today on Children's Corner. God bless you all, boys and girls. 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

acasă, că așa...

Isaiah chapter 36 and 37, the Assyrian king mocks Judah's trust in the Lord, but Hezekiah turns to God in prayer. The Lord answers with deliverance, proving that his power is greater than any earthly threat. Belief in him, not human strength, secures victory. In Galatians chapter 2, verse 1 to 10, Paul defends the truth of the gospel, showing that God's work among the Gentiles is the same as among the Jews. Just as Hezekiah trusted the Lord above foreign powers, Paul stands firm against pressure, confident that the gospel of grace cannot be compromised. Psalm 107, verse 23 to 32, praises the Lord who stills the storm and brings sailors safety to harbor, celebrating his power to save in times of trouble. God alone delivers, both from earthly enemies and from anything that threatens the gospel. Today, ask the Spirit to deepen your trust in God's power and to strengthen you to stand firm in his truth. Our scripture readings today are Isaiah chapters 36 and 37, Galatians chapter 2, verse 1 to 10, and Psalm 107, verse 23 to verse 32. This is Bishop Bonaparte.

0: is Bishop Dale Broder. Thank you so much for joining our YouTube channel today. If this is a blessing to you, I want to encourage you to like it and then click the subscribe button and then turn on notification. Hit that little notification bell so that you never, ever miss another one of our videos. And then if you're in the Metro Atlanta area on a Sunday, check out one of our exhilarating services at 8:30 a.m., 11 a.m., or 6 o'clock p.m. Well, our scripture lesson today comes from the 13th chapter of the Gospel according to St. Matthew. Matthew is, he's a tax collector. He works for IRS of the day, which means that he is meticulous about keeping details of the account of the story. And so there are certain things that you get from Matthew that is a meticulous accounting. He gives us the genealogy of Jesus and talks about how he comes down because he's meticulous. He is just that kind of person. So Matthew chapter 13, verse 24 through 30 in the New Living Translation, notice there these words. Here is another story Jesus told. The kingdom of heaven is like a farmer who planted good seed in his field. But that night as the worker slept, his enemy came and planted weeds among the wheat and then slipped away. And when the crop began to grow and produce grain, the weeds also grew. The farmer's workers went to him and said, "Sir, the field where you planted that good seed is full of weeds. Where did they come from?" "An enemy has done this," the farmer exclaimed. "Should we pull out the weeds?" they asked. "No," he replied, "you'll uproot the wheat if you do. Let both grow together until the harvest. And then I will tell the harvesters to sort out the weeds, tie them into bundles and burn them, and put the wheat in the barn." We're speaking today from the subject, handling wheat and weeds. Handling wheat and weeds. This is a parable that Jesus shares with us. A parable is a short, simple story that teaches a moral or a spiritual lesson. When you think about that, it's just a short, simple story that teaches a moral or a spiritual lesson. We sometimes say that a parable is nothing more than an earthly story with a heavenly meaning. It's got something deeper behind it. But what a parable does, it allows us to see ourselves in a story, something that we're dealing with, because there are certain things that proximity causes blindness to. You can be close to something and you can't see it because you're too close to it. But the moment that you get away from it, you can see it in its magnitude. If I'm standing out in front of the Empire State Building, if I'm standing right at the door of it, I can't see how tall it is, how grand it is. But if I go a few blocks away, I can see the whole building in its splendor. And that's why a prophet is without honor in their own hometown, because you're standing at the door. You get fed every day. You know, just like we have folks here that are right here in the city of Atlanta where Bishop Broder is declaring the word of the Lord. And they say, "Your church is too far away." And they'd be 20 minutes away. And they say, "You're too far to come." And then I bump into people in Africa that tell me, "Oh my God, I would drive 2 hours to get there." And we got folks that won't drive 20 minutes. Well, see, they're too close. They have access. There's something about proximity that brings blindness. It's amazing that Jesus' own family members didn't recognize his greatness. They were too close. You have to get back. And so that's what a parable does. The word parable comes from a Greek word, paraboli. Paraboli. Para means, you know, beside. It's literally when you throw beside them two different distinct realities, one that is earthly and carnal and the other one that is spiritual. And so you throw an earthly example and then bring the moral or the spiritual meaning, but you throw them out there so that you can see them. It literally, a parable is a comparison. So you compare the spiritual truth to where you are right now, and now we see how we measure up. And that's why we have the plumb line of God's word. And sometimes you can't see yourself until you see yourself disguised in another character in a story. That's what they got David. David couldn't see his sin. But when the prophet Nathan disguised his sin and told him a story, then he gave a judgment and Nathan said, "You're the man." You're the man. Have you ever noticed how you're so brilliant? You can tell everybody else exactly. You can see clearly what they need to do. Gary, you need to leave him. I wouldn't think twice about it. But now you all tangle up in a. In a relationship, and you don't know you're torn here, but he got some good parts, you know. But you know, you do the devil, and now you got your hair pulling in front of your head, trying to cover a black eye,
1: you know. But he real sweet sometimes, girl. I mean, I don't really know why.
0: But your friends can see clearly. They know exactly what you ought to do, the same way that you know exactly what your friends ought to do. But when it's happening to you, it's not quite as clear. So when you give a parable, you take the story of their life, disguise the characters, and then let them see it. You'll be surprised. You ought to sometimes act like somebody else has your problem, write it up in a fictitious story, and then you'll probably be able to see with greater clarity exactly what you ought to do. Because sometimes he's just giving us another story, and he's throwing it up there for comparisons to say, this is how it is in the fictitious stories, and this is where you are, but you are the person. And he throws it out, and so the parable allows us to see our lives in a way that we've not been able to see it before. Notice here in this great teaching mechanism called a parable. But parables are like a clear example. They are a paradigm. A paradigm is an easily seen example. It's very, very clear to us. You know, so when you get an examples are always clear. They're not confusing when you give an example. Notice verse 24 and 25 of this chapter. The kingdom of heaven is like a farmer who planted good seed in his field, but that night as the worker slept, his enemy came and planted weeds among the wheat and then slipped away. Isn't that how the devil works? He comes in and plants weeds and slips away. He comes in and drops an idea in your mind, and then he disappears. He drops the thought in your mind and makes you think you thought it up. I mean, he puts a freaky thought in your mind and then tell you, oh, freak. I mean, that's just the way the devil works. So see, we plant good seeds, but the enemy plants weeds. We plant seeds, the enemy plants weeds. When you produce a plant of seed, you're going to get a harvest of a fruit. And listen, if you don't plant any seeds, there's no need to expect a harvest. Every time you plant seed, you're scheduling a harvest. Every time you plant a seed, you are scheduling a harvest. Now here's what I want you to understand. There is a seed in every deed. Oh my God. Every time you do something, there's a seed in it. And guess what? There's a harvest that's coming up. There's a seed in every deed. You do something wrong to somebody else, the world calls it karma, but it's coming back. There's a law of retribution. Be not deceived. God is not mocked. Whatever a man, that shall he also. You don't reap what you intended to sow, you reap what you sow. Because there is a seed in every deed. Oh my God, we deal with so many seeds. Probably the most common seed that we have here in America, you don't even think about it. But it's coffee, it's fruit juice. You do know that a coffee bean is not a bean, it's actually a seed. Coffee is a result of a seed of a fruit that looks like a cherry. It's about the size of a cherry. Inside of that cherry looking fruit is a seed. We dry it out, roast it, grind it up, and drink the juice of it. You didn't even know that when you were drinking coffee, you're drinking fruit juice. It's actually, literally, the seed of a fruit. It's a seed. It's not a bean. It's a seed. You can take the fruit, the seed of that, and plant it and produce more of the fruit. And in the places where they grow, the people actually eat the fruit. And then the seeds are dried and roasted. So every time you have a cup of coffee, you're dealing with seed. Everything in God's kingdom is built on a seed principle. It is built on a seed principle. And that's why if your granddaddy did something, the grandchildren are going to deal with the repercussions of the deed that the granddaddy did, because there is a seed in the deed. And this is why, go all the way back to Genesis. Jesus, who is the seed of the woman. Oh my God. You know that he's there. He was just there. Remember, the Old Testament is Jesus revealed. The New Testament is Jesus revealed. The Old Testament is Jesus concealed. He's concealed. He was there. That's why he said, before Abraham was, I am. Where was he? He was the seed of the woman. He was the seed of the woman. You know it. The seed of the woman. And if you'll follow him, he said, that seed, your seed is going to crush his head. You'll bruise his heel, but he's going to crush your head. And I want you to know that you have an anointing in you to be able to crush the head of the enemy that's coming after your family. I'm just telling you, the seed of the woman, the seed of the woman is your seed. Your deliverance is in your seed. All you have to do is just ask God, God, give me a seed. In the seed is the power of multiplication. In the seed. You keep asking for a loaf of bread. God said, listen, when you ask God for bread, God answers by seed. He gives seed to the sower, then bread to the eater. You got to sow it and then grow it. Some of you are asking for a harvest when God is answering you by giving you a seed. And then he says, one plants, another waters, but God gives the increase, because everything operates by a seed principle. And when you are scheduling your harvest by sowing the seed, and every time that you speak God's word and confess God's word and pray and worship, you're sowing a seed and scheduling a harvest. But while you are unaware, while men slept, an enemy came in. And that's what we have to be careful about, is that while you are unaware and all you know is that you sowed good seeds. And how many times have I heard parents say that when you hear something come out of your child and you're not like, you didn't learn that in this house. An enemy hath done this. And has them now, saying something freaky and nasty and profane. And it's coming out of their mouth, and you know they didn't learn that in your house. An enemy hath done this. An enemy has done this. And that's why when you go back to Genesis, you'll discover that there's a snake in every garden. In every garden. He showed up first in the Garden of Eden with Eve, the serpent, in a tree. Let me holler at you. And he started hollering at a woman in a grave and sowing a seed of sedition to get her to rebel against God. It was a sowing of a seed. He sowed a tare. He sowed a weed in her mind. When God was trying to, God had placed them as wheat in that place. And here comes Satan sowing a weed. God sowed them as wheat. Satan came and sowed a weed while they were in the garden. But the good thing about it, Isaiah chapter 40 and verse 9 says, go up high on the mountain. Go up high on the mountain, those of you that proclaim the good news. He says, go up high on the mountain. And when he's telling us to do that, he's not just telling us to get elevated so you'll have the big head. I believe when the Bible says that we are seated with him in heavenly places in Christ, it's not to give us the big head to say, hey, I'm up here seated with Jesus. No. When we are seated with Christ in heavenly places, we are seated there for perspective, so you can see like God sees. And that you won't be thinking that things are so big when you're down on the earth and you start witnessing something. You start seeing that God is up to something. God is up to something. So he brings us there. And so when he says, go up high up the mountain, he's trying to get us away from serpentine thinking. Because there's something in every mountainous range. There's a line, an invisible line, that's called a snake line. That snake line means that the snakes cannot survive at that altitude or above. And so you don't have to worry about going out of the camp and be bitten by a snake. But at the lower levels, the snake operates. So you go up above the snake line and build above the snake line, rest above the snake line, because there the snakes cannot survive, because there's not enough oxygen in the air. They can't deal with high altitudes. That's why when you get in high worship, that's why when you get in high praise, You're not thinking dirty thoughts and freaky thoughts when you're in the spirit, because you've gotten to that place where the enemy can no longer survive. And that's why when you find an eagle that takes its powerful talon and snatch a snake up, he's getting them up out of the atmosphere into a place where they are destabilized and they can no longer breathe in that atmosphere. And every satanic idea and every thought of fear and anxiety and anxiousness that comes over you begins to die, and the peace of God begins to fill you, and joy begins to fill you, and depression begins to leave. You are not going to be depressed in the glory of God. You can't feel down on yourself and feel insecure and inadequate once you've reached that place of glory, because the enemy cannot breathe in that atmosphere. So he brings us into a place and says, come up hither, come up hither. He's always asking us, come up hither. And when you live down among the dirt, dirty things, the earthy things, the carnal things, that's where snakes slither. So that's why they're always calling you down to their level. It's amazing that we do low down things, because that's where he can talk to us and we can hear him so clearly. It just baffles me how people can quote the devil with accuracy. They know exactly what Satan told them to do. He told me to kill myself. He told me to kill her. He told me to kill him. Get in your car, run him over. Scratch the side of his car, flatten his tires. They can quote the devil with incredible accuracy. I mean, with the perspicacity of an eagle, they know how to be able to quote the devil with extreme accuracy. And then they struggle to hear what God is saying.
1: Well, I don't really know whether he's telling me whether I need to go or whether I need to stay.
0: Come up hither, come up hither. If you get up, you'll get perspective. If you go up that mountain, you'll be able to see where that road leads. If you'll just get up into that place, you'll be able to hear on a whole nother plane. And everything that you were afraid of, I'm just here to tell you today in the name of Jesus. My God, he'll begin to confront some things that have been fears in you. I'm just telling you, he will be able to confront some things that you've been dealing with that have been bringing fear into your life. But he brings us up. He brings us up. And this is why you have to realize that we do our best as parents to raise our children as good seeds. But the enemy plants weeds of thought to create confusion. And you know how confusion manifests itself? In identity issues, motive, purpose. They don't even know why they're here. Doubt, rebellion, which manifests in disobedience, unbelief, pride, insecurity, and distrust. When the devil, he comes to your children, he's trying to plant this: confusion, doubt, rebellion, unbelief, pride, and insecurity or distrust. May I remind you of this? Pride is the strength of sin. Pride is the strength of sin. Pride is the strength of sin. Notice what's right in the middle of pride, P-R-I-D-E. Notice what's in the middle of every lie, L-I-E. I mean, can you imagine the things that's just right in the middle of it? And so if you want to dismantle sin, notice what's in them right in the middle of sin, S-I-N. And if you can ever die to yourself, my God brings such great deliverance to us. And so you have to realize, when I'm dealing with a bad attitude and when I'm dealing with something that Satan has sown. And see, the power of a seed is that you plant it one time and it keeps reproducing. A seed has the power of multiplication in it. And that's why you can't just deal with it one time. You got to go to the root. See, bitterness, that is, the Bible calls it a root of bitterness. And that's why when you find evil, demonic things, that you're dealing with a fruit and you spank them and you're just dealing with a fruit, you slap them on the hand and you're just dealing with a root. Don't say that anymore. You're dealing with a root. You got to deal with the root of the thing in order to get the behavior. To change the behavior, you got to deal with the root, because as long as the root is there, it's there because the seed was planted. Now you got a root, and it is the root that keeps on producing the fruit. And that's why when you get a generational stronghold, it is a root that started with a seed that went bad, a bad seed. An enemy hath done this, and he sowed something there. And so sometimes you'll think that you're dealing with a bad attitude in the person, but you got to deal with the root. You got to be able to identify the real enemy. You got to be able to identify the real enemy. Dr. Tony Evans says that one of Satan's most effective ways of ruling over you is to get you to fight the wrong enemy. just to get you to fight the wrong enemy. Getting you to fight the wrong enemy. Your mama is not your enemy. Your daddy is not your enemy. Your problems are deeper than that. They're trying to help you. Your coach is not your enemy. I know it may feel like it. I know you may think that the devil is your boss on the job. Listen, that's not your enemy. That's not the real enemy. It is so crazy. I watch Satan operate in marriages, and he whispers to the woman, he is your answer. And he whispers to the man, she is your problem. And now they are looking at each other because he's been planting something that now gets them at odds with each other. And he pits them against each other in the same way that he has come into our culture right now. And he's pitted women against men as though we're in a war with each other. We're not in a war. We need each other. We can't reproduce without each other. Why would we fight with that for which we are designed to dance? And it ought to be a beautiful dance that we do together and not a struggle and you forcing, trying to pull it this way and that way. Let go and follow the flow and listen to the flow of the rhythm. It's not that we are at war with each other. We are designed to move in different ways and to flow with each other in a beautiful dance together. We're not at odds. It's not black against white. It's not Asian against Latino. Listen, we are all God's children. We're all saved and redeemed by one blood, made holy by one blood. He's brought us into that, and that's what we have to recognize. Notice what Jesus said as he's bringing us an interpretation of the scriptures, because it's not often that Jesus actually interprets the scriptures, so you can't miss what he's trying to say. Notice Matthew chapter 13, verse 37 through 39. Jesus replied, he's giving the interpretation of the parable that we just read earlier. The Son of Man is the farmer who plants the good seed. The Son of Man, Jesus was referring to himself, Yeshua, the Messiah, is the farmer who plants the good seed. And then he says, the field is the world. You sow the good seed, the children of the kingdom, into the field, which is the world, not the church. The field is the world, and the good seed represent the people of the kingdom. And then he says, the weeds are the people who belong to the evil one. I know all y'all know somebody like that. And then the enemy who planted the weeds among the wheat is the devil. You know him. And the harvest is the end of the world, and the harvesters are the angels. He gives us the full breakdown of it. Now notice, Jesus explains who the various characters are. Jesus is the farmer who sows the seed. The field is the world, not the church. The good seed are the children of the kingdom of God. The weeds are the devil's children. And the enemy who planted the weeds is the devil. Jesus interprets the whole parable for us. Now listen, this ought to tell you God works through people, but so does the devil. You know, when the devil wants to get something, he will go and start influencing a person's thinking. Because if he really wants to get the behavior, all you have to do is lay the root in their thinking. Just get the seed. If he can pervert the seed by sowing a weed, then the weed will keep reproducing other weeds. And so that's all he wants to do is to sow a seed of a weed, and then it'll do the work after that. You don't even have to do it anymore. You just sow the weed seed. You sow the weed seed. And I don't mean the weed that y'all, you know, that. Some of y'all know about the weed. But weed is not wheat. Weed is not wheat. Weed is not wheat. But it's so interesting. I was in Amsterdam

that is we. And I had to look through the window and I said, devil, I was not born last night. But it's amazing. The difference between wheat and weeds. And so the Apostle Paul recognized the difference between the wheat and the weed. He knew when he was dealing with a weed. Notice in Acts 13, verse 9 and 10, Saul, also known as Paul, was filled with the Holy Spirit. The Holy Spirit will give you some discernment. Let me just tell you this. The Holy Ghost will make you wise, not weird. The Holy Ghost will make you wise, not weird. I know some people get the Holy Ghost and they'll start weird, the eyes rolling in the back of the head, shaking and doing all kind of crazy stuff. Listen, the Holy Ghost will make you wise. Be wise as serpents and yet harmless as a dove. The Holy Spirit will make you wise. So Saul, also known as Paul, was filled with the Holy Spirit, and he looked the sorcerer in the eye. He had keen discernment because of the wisdom that the Holy Spirit gave him. Then he said, you son of the devil. He knew exactly who he was dealing with. He knew exactly who he was dealing with. Full of every sort of deceit and fraud and the enemy of all that is good. He says, will you never stop perverting the true ways of the Lord? You see, what feeds and nurtures the wheat also nurtures or nourishes the weeds. The same thing. What feeds and nourishes the wheat also nourishes the weed. It's amazing. And you see, when asked if they should attempt to try to pull up the weeds, here's how Jesus responded to them in Matthew chapter 13 and verse 30. Jesus says, let both of them grow together until the harvest. So he asked them, when should we pull them up now, Lord? Should we pull them? We see the weeds, some weeds are growing up with our wheat. Should we pull them up? He says, not yet. Jesus is saying in so many words, give it time. He says, then I will tell the harvesters to sort out the weeds, tie them into bundles, burn them, and to put the wheat into the barn. You see, discernment is not merely knowing what to do, but when to do it. Discernment is not merely knowing what to do, it's knowing when to do it. Discernment is about timing. It is about the timing of the Lord. It's about the timing of the Lord. If you say the right thing at the wrong time, it's the wrong thing. It's about the timing. The power of prophecy is that prophecy strikes you at a timing that is divine. You know, this is not coincidental. It's like, Lord, I hear you loudly and clearly. I hear you loudly and clearly. And so when you think about that, you'll have to realize, he says, don't try to pull the weeds up, because you're liable to pull up some of the wheat with it. You know why that is? It is because wheat and weeds share the same root. And when wheat is young and tender, it is indistinguishable from the weed. The wheat and the weed, while they're young, they look identical. And that's why young people that are evil can still look like they're good. But when you get old and you've been evil all of your life, evil comes out in your face. Give it time. Give it time. It's always an old wicked witch. You can look at her and tell, you didn't just start being evil. You've been evil a long time. But while the devil is young and beautiful and young and strapping and handsome, they don't look evil. How can something that looks so good be evil? But give it time. Jesus said, let it grow up. Give it time. And then you'll be able to distinguish it. He says they share the same root. They share the same root. If you go to pull them up before you can distinguish them, you're going to mess up the good with the bad. Let them grow up together. Give it time. Give it time. He says, give it time. If you're wondering about a person that is in your life that you're in a relationship with and you don't know about them, give it time. Give it time. Time is a revealer. Time is a revealer. Time is a revealer. Time is a healer. And time is a concealer. But just give it time. Give it time. Give it time. Patience is a secret weapon that forces deception to reveal itself. It's a secret weapon. Patience. Chill out. Give it time. Give it time. And you'll be able to tell the wheat from the tare. They share the same root. How could this be? Ask Cain and Abel. They shared the same root, Adam and Eve.
They had the same mama and daddy, and one was a good child and the other one was a weed. Jacob and Esau. Esau was earthy, man of the earth, carnal.

I'm not trying to come down on Martha. We need Martha. We need Martha. Your house will be in a mess. And you're laying at the foot of Jesus and the dishes are piled up. And the trash is running over. And there's no dinner ready. I mean, thank God bless. We love you, Martha. But Mary, they had the same mom and daddy, but they were drastically different. And you don't have to go way back to the Bible. Keep looking straight ahead at me. Because I know practically everybody who's watching me and everybody who's looking at me right now. You know somebody that grew up in the same family with the same mama and the same daddy. And one of them is a good child and the other one. I even have parents. I've had mothers to tell me, yeah, that's my good child. Well, what you saying about the other one? That's the mama. I mean, you know which child you can depend on and which one you got to pray for and wear your knees out over. And you got the same root. He says, let them grow up together. Don't mess this up because they're connected. They're connected. So don't think it's strange because you know people who's got the same mama and daddy. And yet the offspring are so drastically different. You wonder, is there any blood relationship to these individuals at all? Are you all even related at all? He says, chill out. Give it time and you'll be able to see the difference. You'll know. You will know. And just because you get a slow start, don't let anybody make fun of you. You don't always know. I'm just telling you, I'm not a specialist in horticulture. So I cannot look at a collard green seed and a turnip seed and know which is which. But when they get grown, I know the difference between collard greens and turnips. You may not know, but I know. I know when I'm looking at collard greens and when I'm looking at turnips. They are not the same. I can tell in the fruit. I cannot tell in the seed. So you have to give seed time. Give it time. Give it time. And sometimes the seed that nobody thinks is ever going to become anything. How dare they try to measure you by your size? That's the whole idea of how faith works. By the size of a mustard seed. It's a tiny little seed and that thing can start producing like crazy. You can't look at somebody and tell what's going to come out of their life. It's the power of prophecy. But Jesus said to us in Matthew chapter 7 and verse 20, you shall know them by their fruit. I'm not a judge, I'm a fruit inspector. You don't judge people. That's the result in the work of God. God judges the heart. God judges. The reason that we cannot judge is because there are too many extenuating circumstances that you don't know anything about. You don't understand their backstory. You don't know what they've been through. You don't know what they're dealing with. You don't know the material out of which they are made. You don't understand the genealogy that they're dealing with. There's so many ramifications there. How dare you judge them based on your background when they didn't have your background? Only God can judge that heart. They didn't have your foundation. They weren't raised with the Word of God. They may not have been raised with this. And they may not have had that strength. That might have been a weakness in their genetic lineage. And that's why we can't judge. Let God judge. That's why the Bible says God's going to judge the whoremonger. God's going to judge. I don't have time to be judging a whoremonger. You're dealing with your own issues. And I was trying to sharpen one young man's discernment. And I'm explaining things to him. And I said to him, you know, there is always a difference. Because God puts a line of demarcation, you'll always be able to eventually know the difference between a sheep and a goat. I never will forget, I was down in Louisiana, in New Orleans. We went to the zoo. It was the first time I'd ever seen this. But they had what was called a hairless sheep. The hairless sheep looked exactly, identically like a goat. I couldn't tell the difference. If you shave a sheep, it looks just like a goat. I had never seen a hairless sheep before. I would have called it a goat. They said, no, this is not a goat. This is a hairless sheep. And that's why the Lord has to come back. And when he comes, he's going to separate the sheep from the goat. Because they look identical. The external stuff that comes on their hair. See, if you put hair all over a goat, it'll look like a sheep. But it's still a goat. It's going to give goat's milk. It's still a goat, but it looks like a sheep just because you put a wig on it. Ooh, well.

0: Let's just go on. But my whole point is that I was trying to sharpen a young man's... I was just trying to sharpen his discernment. I was just trying to sharpen his discernment. And after I finished sharing with him, he said to me, he said, Bishop, he said, that's like trying to find a needle in a haystack. And I said to him, I said, that's not as challenging as you may think. I said, all you have to do is set fire to the haystack. And all of that will burn up, and then the needle, a purified needle, will remain. You got a whole lot of stubble around you that looks like haystack. See, because the hay will stick you too, just like the needle. And if you're trying to find a needle in a haystack, you get stuck so many times. They feel identically, but one handles fire and the other one does not. And that's why every person's works are going to be tried by fire. And so it'll burn up all of the hay, all of the stubble, all of the other sticky stuff that was imitating, looking like, but can it handle the fire? Can it handle the fire? That's a part of the separation between the sheep and the goat. And then I want you to really see here that Jesus tells us in Luke chapter 3 and verse 8, he says, produce fruit in keeping with repentance. And do not begin to say to yourself, we have Abraham as our father, for I tell you that out of these stones, God can raise up children for Abraham. And what this tells us is that fruit speaks of works or actions that flow out of your life. But I want you to see that same verse again in the New Living Translation. It says this, Luke 3:8 in the New Living Translation says, prove by the way you live that you have repented of your sins. Prove by the way that you live that you have repented of your sins and turned to God. Don't say to each other, we're safe or we're descendants of Abraham. Listen, God has no grandchildren. God has no grandchildren. You can only be a child of God. You can't be a grandchild because your mama knows him. Your daddy knew him. God has no grandchildren. God has no grandchildren. He said, this means nothing, I tell you, because God can create children of Abraham from these very stones. So we're not called to judge, but we are called to be fruit inspectors. And I'm just telling you, when you take a look at the meme of the wheat and the tares, notice, you see the one that's bent over? That's wheat. It's got the grains of wheat inside of that. And they take it to the winnowing floor. You throw both of them up, and the wind will carry the wheat away because it looks almost identical to the wheat, but it's hollow on the inside. It's got all of the glamour, but it's hollow on the inside. But the one that's bent down, that's got a seed in it. It's got all of the seeds of the wheat that are then crushed and ground to go for the bread. It's bent over. This often speaks that when you have the weightiness of God's fruitfulness in your life, it doesn't make you arrogant where you're sticking up. It bends you down in humility. May I say this to you? Humility is not thinking less of yourself. Humility is thinking of yourself less. And so when you begin to grow with God, you begin to say, God, I realize that this is all about you. I bow in worship to you. I adore you, Lord God. I lay myself in prostrate before you. I'm weighted, God. I've got wheat. I'm carrying the real deal here. I'm carriers of the seed. We're seed sowers. Some of you all are asking God for a blessing when you ought to be asking him for seed, because God gives seed to the sower and then bread to the eater. And so all that you need is a seed. All you need is a seed. All you need is a seed. You need a seed. You need a seed. The seed is the thing that you can produce one time and sell it a million times. If you write the right book, you write the book one time, you sell it millions of times. You write the album one time, you sell it millions of times. You create the design, the business plan one time, and over and over, it keeps making you money. That becomes your cash cow. It's a seed. It is a seed. I pray that God will open your minds. Lay your hands on your head right now. For all that will come out of your life will come out of seeds that have been sown in your minds. Now, O Lord, open the minds and spirits of your people. Drop the seeds of ideas, the seeds of businesses, the seeds of creativity, the creativity that comes from you, Lord, that they can produce one time and reproduce many from the seed that comes from you. And from that, God, we give you glory in Jesus' name. Hallelujah, hallelujah, hallelujah to the Lamb, hallelujah, hallelujah. And may I just remind you of this in Mark chapter 4, verse 26 through 29. In this word of the Lord, Jesus also said that the kingdom of God is like a farmer who scatters seed on the ground. And then notice this, that night and day, while he's asleep or awake, the seed sprout and grows, but he doesn't understand how it happens. You don't have to understand how it happens. That's not your job. He's the one that gives increase. And then it says the earth produces crops on its own, not because of you. First, the leaf blade pushes through, then the head of the wheat are formed, and finally the grain ripens. And as soon as the grain is ready, the farmer comes and the harvest and harvests it with a sickle, for the harvest time has come. But I want you to see that all that the farmer does, he plants the seed. The Bible says he goes to bed and gets up. And the seed springs up of its own. He doesn't even know how that happens. But the seed springs forth on its own. And I want to tell you that when God has placed seed in you, just be faithful to plant the seed. Be faithful to do what you know to do. Be faithful to walk in the light that you already have, and God will give you more. The steps of a good man are ordered of the Lord. God can only lead people who are willing to take steps. He can only lead people that are willing to take steps. And so it's time for us to be able to step out into some things. You got seed to sow. If you sow it, God will grow it. And you're wondering, Lord, why am I still here in the same place that I was last year? There's a seed. You got to get a seed in the ground. You got to get a seed in the ground. You got to start digging and pouring seed in the ground and watering in faithfulness. Watering, watering. And God will give the increase. It says that the farmer plants the seed, and he doesn't understand how it comes up. He rises and he goes to bed. He gets up and he goes to bed, and the seed springs up of its own. We just have to be obedient to plant the seed and water it, and God will give the increase. And listen, Proverbs 37:4, trust in the Lord, or delight yourself also in the Lord with all of your heart. Delight yourself in him. Worship him. Delight yourself in him. Worship him, and then he will give you the desires of your heart. He will put his desires in your heart, the things that you're supposed to desire. All of a sudden, when you worship, God will let you start desiring what you ought to desire. He'll put right desires, his right desires in your heart, not your carnal desires. He will put his right desires for you in your heart, and you'll start craving it as you worship him. And that's why he says, delight yourself also in the Lord, and he will give you, he will put in you the desires that will be of your heart. And the next verse, verse 5, says this: commit your way unto him. Commit, thrust your way. Cast the way of your doing things. Commit your way. Give your way. Surrender your way. Commit your way unto him. You can't do that unless you trust him. That's why it says, trust in him also. Trust in him. Commit your way. Trust in him also. And then here's the third promise, and he will bring it to pass. And he will bring it to pass. And some of you have been wondering, God, when are you going to do this? But God said, and he will bring it to pass. And he will bring it to pass. And he will bring it to pass. Commit your way unto him. Trust him. Trust him when it looks like you're losing. When it looks like you're getting an opposite manifestation. Let me just tell you this. When you're walking by faith and you got a seed on the inside of you, faith comes by hearing. Faith comes through your ears. Doubt comes through your eyes. Because every time the doubt, you start looking at something that doesn't look like your seed, your mind starts getting messed up. Because this doesn't look like what you promised me, God. This doesn't look like what you said. Faith comes by hearing. Faith comes through your ears. Doubt comes through your eyes. God says, I'm going to send you your mate. I'm going to send you your helper. I'm going to send you the business partner. You don't see him right now. Faith doesn't come by what you see. For the just shall walk by and not by. Because doubt comes by sight and faith comes by. You better remember what God told you. Remember what God told you. Whenever you get in dark situation, remember what he told you in the light. Remember what he told you in the light. Because the word of the Lord is just as true in good times as it is in bad times. But you'll need to remember it in the bad times. You'll need to remember that he's with you in the darkness. It's easy to remember that he's with you while the light is there and you can see everything around you. But when you get in the dark, that's when your imagination starts showing you crazy stuff. That's when you get thoughts of anxiety and you begin to overthink. Is anybody hearing the Holy Ghost in this place right now? And you know that there's a promise on the inside of you. My God, you know that God is doing something on the inside of you. You know that there is a destiny that is burgeoning on the inside of you. And you realize that what God has planted in me is bigger than the reality that I see around me right now. Who am I talking to in this place? And you've allowed what you see to make you start doubting, because you're saying, Lord, I'm getting older, and I don't see them yet. I'm waiting on the husband, I'm waiting on the wife, I'm waiting on the child, I'm waiting on the job, I'm waiting on the position, I'm waiting on the house to get sold. I'm waiting on the deal that you promised me, God. Where is it? You're looking. You go back and rehearse what God has told you. You keep going back and you realize that everything that God created, he created with his mouth. And God said, and God said, and God said, and God said, and God said, what did he say? What did he say? What did he say? What did he say? He said it before they saw that it was good. And I'm just here to tell you that we are born of an incorruptible, indestructible, ever-living seed of the Word of God. We have a seed of it. We have a seed of it. We have a seed of it. I carried this seed of ministry long before I ever planted a church. Before I planted a church, the seed of ministry was in me that spilled out in my public high school. That's where I started my ministry. It spilled out in my neighborhood. That's where I started my ministry. I didn't minister in the home for 13 years because I was trying to play church, but because the seed was in me. And that was my way of watering what God had already planted in me. Are you listening to me? And for 13 years, when dozens of people, sometimes as many as 75, would crowd into our living room and listen to me teach. And I told the Lord at that time, I said, Lord, if you'll have me to teach the Bible in this living room for the rest of my life, I said, I'm fine with it. I never dreamed of a big church. I never asked God for one. I just said, God, I want you to be glorified in my life. I want to be in the center of your will. I want you to have your way in my life, Jesus. I knew other people that were my age, and he'll start this comparison thing. Anytime God has a lofty thing, the devil has a counterfeit. So when God gives a parable as a comparison, the devil gives another comparison to make you start comparing yourself, which is devilish, because it can do nothing but destroy your self-esteem and make you insecure. God's not the author of that. I have ministered for years. No compites, no compares, y no te quejas. Don't compete, don't compare, don't complain. And when you live your life where God, I'm not going to compare myself and my gift with anybody else. I'm not in competition with them. What you've done in my life is a signature of your own divine hand on my life. And it is unique. I don't have to find myself in the design. You don't duplicate yourself. God is unique and he's got a unique brand. And trust me, God never gives a gift where there's not a need. A gift is an answer to a need. A gift is an answer to a need. Every gift is an answer to a need. I have never seen God give a gift that was not necessary. Every gift, you have to simply find your place. Don't change the gift, change the place. Don't change the gift, change the place. Don't change the gift, change the place. If your gift is not working, it may be time for you to move to another place. You don't change the gift, you change the place. Because your gift will make room for you. And if you be faithful to steward and honor the gift, it's a seed. It's a seed. It's it's a seed. And there's a battle over the seed. The battle is over the seed. They let Adam and Eve go as long as they could get into Cain. He went after the seed. Today he's still going after the seed. He's going after the seed, the stuff, the creativity that comes out of your spirit. He's going after your gift. That's a seed. It is a seed. It's a seed. Your ministry is a seed. That's a seed. Your business is a seed. He's going after the seed. He's trying to mess up the next generation. He wants the seed. He'll let you go. But he knows the power of the kingdom is represented in the principle of the seed. That's why he's going after the seed. And if he can't stop the seed, his next best attempt is to create a counterfeit to it that looks like it, that sounds like it, but it is arrogant. It lacks the humility of being bent over because it has the fruit in it of the wheat. And yet here, the weed looks just like the wheat. But you can only fake for so long before God will send his fire. And only the wheat will survive in the day of the harvest. Remember, this time the angels are the harvesters. In your season of harvest, when you've been faithful, struggling with a little seed, struggling and barely having enough, God is going to send you angelic help to thrust you overnight. But it didn't really happen overnight. It was happening over time. But God's getting ready to do a shift with the angels that separate. They're going to separate. It's going to be exponential. It's going to be exponential. It's going to be exponential. I'm telling you, all that you've gone back, gone through, divine reparations are coming. You're getting ready to get paid double for your trouble. I mean double honor. It's coming. When you've been faithful with a seed, double, double, double, double, double. I know you lost some stuff, but God can give it back to you just like that. God can give it to you just like that. He's been holding things until it appreciates. You better be glad it didn't sell when you were trying to sell it. Because this time, there's an appreciation that is on it, that God is trying to get a value back into your life. He's going to release that seed right at the right time. It's your time, and I'm just telling you, if you need the seed, if you need the seed, if you really need the seed, you got to do exactly what Jacob did. Jacob spent the night with God. He wrestled all night long. And I will tell you this, that if you ever wrestle with God all night, you're going to get up with his baby. A seed is going to be in you. A seed is going to be in you. A seed is going to be in you. I'm just telling you, you're going to have a divine idea from God. And you know, I'm telling you, it'll change your name. It'll change your identity. It'll change your understanding. And it will change your destiny. His destiny was shifted in one night because he got hungry. And he didn't turn loose because he got hurt. You got to hold on, even if it causes you to walk by your limp. You'll be known by the limp. It'll be the part of the story where God will draw up the sinew in your hip to give you a hop, and people will wonder what happened there. That's your glory mark. There's glory in every story. And he'll leave you with a limp of something that happened in your past for the glory of God. Don't be ashamed of your limp. Your limp is where your power is. It's where the glory of God is. Don't be ashamed of it. God's going to use your limp for his glory. It is to highlight that we are not perfect. You may wonder this. Why didn't God choose to be known as the God of Abraham, Isaac, and Israel? Israel was his new name. That meant prince with God. But Jacob meant deceiver, supplanter, con artist, trickster. God says, I want you to know I'm the God of Abraham, I'm the God of Isaac, and I'm the God of the trickster, who was a trickster in their old nature. The hustler, the swindler. He said, I want them to see my redemptive hand. I'm not just going to be the God of Abraham, Isaac, and Israel. I'm the God of Abraham, Isaac, and Jacob. Because I'm going to be known by what I've redeemed you out of. I lifted you up out of the muck and the mire. I lifted you up out of your brokenness. And I'm just telling you, there's a seed in you. There's a seed in you. There is a seed on the inside of you. And if you're not clear on that seed, I want to encourage you to press into his presence. Press into his presence. Press into his presence. Press into his presence. When you begin to pray, when you begin to praise, praise summons God's presence. God's presence summons his power. His power is delivered for his purpose. If you can ever get into the presence of God, God will begin to transform your life. I'm telling you, it takes time to be able to wait on God. If you just wait and get that foundational thing, seed is foundational. It is the design, it's the blueprint. You need your blueprint done right. He's looking for a righteous seed. A righteous seed. And you've got to be able to tarry long enough for the weed to be exposed and expelled, so that what remains in you is the solidness of the wheat seed. Because in that sheath is the wheat. And when you throw it up, the wind separates them and blows off the chaff. It blows off the weed because it had no weight to it. And the heaviness of the wheat in the head of the sickle falls back to the earth. But the wind carries the other. They'll be carried by every wind of doctrine. But those of us that have the weight of God's truth, we settle down and we'll have it. And I just want you to just open your hearts. I think that if we'll worship right now, worship seals what God has done. If you come, Nicholas, and just lead us. The chorus hits, allow us to be able to worship. Let God settle something. May he open something. May you start seeing something. I pray that as you even slum on your beds tonight, that God will open your spirit and give you a revelation of the Holy Ghost of what God has planted on the inside of you to be able to change the world. Hallelujah to the Lamb of God. Hallelujah to the Lamb. Hallelujah to the Lamb.
1: 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Thank you for watching.

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0: This is John Jenkins for Teaching Missions International. Welcome to our broadcast of Dave's Devotion for Today. In today's devotion, he always leads us in triumph. Dave reminds us that circumstances and trials do not prevent the mighty work of God in our lives. And now, Dave's devotion. I once heard someone tell a story about Woody Allen, speaking at the commencement ceremony of a large university. To this group of hope-filled, starry-eyed young graduates, this famous actor and movie director once said, "More than any other time in history, mankind faces a crossroads. One path leads to despair and utter hopelessness, the other to total extinction. Let us pray we have the wisdom to choose correctly." While we might laugh at this kind of dark humor, you and I can easily get discouraged with the way the world is going. Today, let's stop for a little attitude adjustment as we listen to Paul's words in his second letter to the church at Corinth. "Now when I came to Troas for the gospel of Christ, and when a door was opened for me in the Lord, I had no rest for my spirit, not finding Titus my brother. But taking my leave of them, I went on to Macedonia. But thanks be to God, who always leads us in triumph in Christ, and manifests through us the sweet aroma of the knowledge of Him in every place." 2 Corinthians 2, 12-14. Are you familiar with Paul's triumphant trip to Macedonia? Paul had his vision of a Macedonian man calling him to come help him, so Paul and Silas followed the dream. After arriving, though, they encountered resistance. Luke writes in Acts 16, "A mob quickly formed against Paul and Silas, and the city officials ordered them stripped and beaten with wooden rods. They were severely beaten, and then they were thrown into prison. The jailer was ordered to make sure they didn't escape, so the jailer put them into the inner dungeon and clamped their feet in the stocks." There's much more to this story, and I encourage you to reread Acts 16. Despite the way events were unfolding, Paul didn't think the world was falling apart. And today, you and I shouldn't think that way either. He then concludes the passage by saying, "God always leads us in triumph in Christ." God always wins. And not only does God always win, but Paul says He manifests through us the sweet aroma of God everywhere we go. In other words, we take God's presence with us. You and I are God's redemptive agents in this world, and we must never forget that as we travel through this world, we carry God's life and presence into every situation. God uses us, touching the lives of the people we encounter along the way. Today, are you following the Lord's direction but are encountering some resistance? Does the world around you seem to be falling apart? Then thank God. He's leading you into triumph and using you to change your world. And that is very good news. Thanks for listening. For full transcripts and replays of all devotions, visit teachmi.com/Dave. And please join us again on Monday.
1: 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In today's program, we'll talk about the role of sleep in helping our bodies function best. Sleep is an essential daily body function. Adequate sleep boosts your immune system and enables great immune defense. Research suggests that during nightly sleep, certain components of the immune system continue working to strengthen your immunity. Sleep reinforces the immune system's ability to remember how to recognize and react to dangerous antigens. Other benefits of sleep are that it repairs muscle and tissue damage, improves memory, and helps your brain function at its best. The amount of sleep you need depends on many factors, including your age. Teenagers need 8 to 10 hours, and adults need 7 to 9 hours sleep per night. Missing out on sleep means your body won't be able to function at its best, making it easier for you to become ill. Take time to relax and make sleep a priority. The quality of sleep you get is important. If your sleep is frequently interrupted, it means you're not getting enough rest. Stress and anxiety can make it hard to fall asleep. So try to clear your mind from all that is happening. Lack of sleep leaves you feeling tired, stressed, agitated, less alert, and less attentive. It may also be hard to focus or function the way you should. The bottom line is that sleep is important to boost your immune system and helps your body function at its best. A body that is sleep deprived may have a hard time recovering from illness. Until next time, the Grenada Food and Nutrition Council reminds you to eat, look, and feel well in 2021. I am Michelle Murray. Ring a bell. Yes, they keep the body working well.
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water, you were there. If I needed some food, you were there. He said, I'm proud of you. And he said, as long as you live, I'll never die. He said, you walk like me, you act like me, you look like me.

in Isaiah chapter 36 and 37, the Assyrian king mocks Judah's trust in the Lord, but Hezekiah turns to God in prayer. The Lord answers with deliverance, proving that his power is greater than any earthly threat. Belief in him, not human strength, secures victory. In Galatians chapter 2, verse 1 to 10, Paul defends the truth of the gospel, showing that God's work among the Gentiles is the same as among the Jews. Just as Hezekiah trusted the Lord above foreign powers, Paul stands firm against pressure, confident that the gospel of grace cannot be compromised. Psalm 107, verse 23 to 32, praises the Lord who stills the storm and brings sailors safely to harbor, celebrating his power to save in times of trouble. God alone delivers, both from earthly enemies and from anything that threatens the gospel. Today, ask the Spirit to deepen your trust in God's power and to strengthen you to stand firm in his truth. Our scripture readings today are Isaiah chapters 36 and 37, Galatians chapter 2, verse 1 to 10, and Psalm 107, verse 23 to verse 32. This is Bishop Bonaparte praying that you have a blessed day.

Welcome to Pathway to Faith Enrichment, brought to you by the Pastor and Saints of Sanctuary of Praise, Mary and St. George's. The Sanctuary of Praise is a member church of the Pentecostal Assemblies of the West Indies. Our pastor, Reverend Philip Chase, will be sharing God's end-time message to the nation. We do extend a warm invitation to you as you join us in this evening's telecast.

Destiny had come. It may be Christ at his second coming in the heavens. We shall not remain here forever. Christ Jesus shall come and shall be with him. I will share with you now on the cross. Take it from 1 Corinthians chapter 1 and verse 8. For the preaching of the cross is the very foolishness on us which are saved, is the power of God. Christ now glorified with lift of Jesus in the nation. Our Lord, go forth today, bringing salvation to all. Hear this message. Have consistently, Lord, the rich anointing of the Holy Spirit utterance be granted unto your servant. The destruction of every yoke, every fetter, every bondage for diabolic nature be brought to naught. Christ be preeminent in his function and his operation in this land. I ask for divine counsel. I ask for divine strength. I ask for divine anointing. Power of the Most High, fill our lives. Speak, we shall hear. We shall have an understanding what you are saying. Guide us today now, in Jesus' name, amen and amen. Sometimes we feel there is no place for the preaching of the gospel in a postmodern world. Well, that's why there is a need for the preaching of the gospel at this time. Because though men may have become more enlightened, it's the more darkened the human heart has become. We need the gospel of Jesus Christ to point us unto God. We who are lost in this journey of life might find light of Jesus Christ cutting through the dark stages of life. Revealing unto us God through Christ by the cross. It cannot be but the declaration of God. It cannot be but the preaching of the gospel. There can be no redemption but by the cross. There can be no salvation but through the cross. Paul declared, for the preaching of the cross is to them that perish foolishness. But unto us which are saved, it is the power of God. Sometimes you look at the power of God, at levels of healings and miracles, signs and wonders, the meeting of needs supernaturally. And we say, yes, there goes the power of God, causing the blind to see, and the deaf to hear, and the dumb to speak. Yes, there goes the power of God, the giving of a new kidney, the giving of a new heart, the giving of new eyes, the removing of fibroid. Oh, the healing of cancers and prostate conditions. We declare these are the manifestations of the power of God. But Paul takes us to
to another dimension, another feat of God, another operation of the Spirit of the living God. Yes, the preaching of the cross is unto them that perish foolishness, but unto us, but unto you who are born again, but unto us who are saved, Paul says, it is the power of God. Yes, my brother, it took the power of God to destroy the power of that devil, that control and dominance of sin, the manipulation through demonic agencies. It took the power of God, which is the power of the gospel, which is the preaching of the gospel, which is the operation of God in the gospel, by the gospel, through the gospel. Paul declared, I am not ashamed of the gospel of Jesus Christ, for it is the power of God unto salvation. Every man who is born again came through the operation of the power of God. Millions around the world wear a cross around their necks, hanging in the cars, posted on walls in the homes, and given as gifts. But they do not know that person who hung on the cross, nor the significance of the cross. We cannot escape the cross. It is not an ornament. It is not a toy. It is the place on which Jesus died. It is the place upon which he hung, yes, dying and bleeding for the sins of men. We cannot escape the cross. The cross is the symbol of shame, sacrifice, suffering, and sin. The way to God is by the cross and through the cross. The way to God is off the cross. The way to the kingdom is through the cross. The way to the Father is through Christ and his cross. The cross is indispensable for salvation. No cross, no salvation. No cross, no salvation. Cross, salvation. Cross, salvation. And so shall it forever be, that a cross will prevail. Yes, the cross shall prevail. The blood of Jesus Christ succeeds. It heals the sick. It provides a healing balm. Oh, it heals every disease and every sickness. We can trust God for miracles and healings and deliverance. It is by the cross. It is through the cross. It cannot be silenced. His voice shall not be silenced. I hear the voice of God speaking through the cross. I have sent my son, and he has made the atonement, and I am satisfied. He has made the atonement, and I am pleased. His blood has been received by me. I, God the Father, I have received the blood of the atonement and of the eternal sacrifice for the cleansing of the human conscience and the washing of the human heart from all our sins. I am satisfied.
Jesus judicially dealt with sin. I am satisfied. It is the cross. By the cross, it is not to be hung around our necks. It is to be lived in our hearts and minds and so in our consciences, bearing witness that the blood of Jesus Christ prevails. Yes, it prevails. Yes, it prevails. The cross of Jesus Christ is indispensable for the salvation of mortal men, for the saving of the nation, for the transformation of communities, for the rehabilitation of boys and girls, men and women. The cross stands tall. The cross stands triumphant. The cross stands preeminent. It is the cross on which Jesus bled. It is the cross on which Jesus died. It atones for the nations of the earth. The cross, the cross, the cross, the cross. 1 Corinthians 1, 23 and verse 18. But we preach Christ crucified, unto the Jews a stumbling block, and unto the Greeks foolishness. For the preaching of the cross is to them that perish foolishness, but unto us which are saved, it is the power of God. The cross is the power of God. Yea, and not an ornament. Yes, wearing a cross is insufficient. Wearing a cross is not enough. Living the cross is sufficient. It is the issue. It is a substantive matter. When I live the cross, I live Jesus. When I live Jesus, I live the cross. Every man who comes to Christ must pick up his cross and walk with it. Yes, saying goodbye to this world. Goodbye to the age. Goodbye to the prince of this world. Hallelujah to the risen Christ. For the Lamb has overcome. His blood conquers it all. Yes, the Lamb of God has prevailed. The blood-bought church of Jesus Christ triumphs through the cross, in the blood, by the blood, of the blood, in the cross. The cross conquers it all and fills the lives of men with gladness, substituting sadness for joy. The cross is the power of God. It is the mystery of God revealed in Christ. It must be inside of us. For after that, in the wisdom of God, the world by wisdom knew not God. By all human means and through all human instruments, the world is not known. Mankind apart from God has not yet discovered the mystery of the origin of the universe. For after that, in the wisdom of God, the world by wisdom knew not God. It pleased God by the foolishness of preaching to save them that believe. Yes, sometimes you say preaching is foolishness. We rather give ourselves to philosophy
We rather give ourselves artist human rationalism and dramatic materialism. We rather give ourselves to the sense of self. But I say self will die. You will die. And this world shall one day be destroyed. For the Lord holds the universe in reservation for the day of judgment, in which this world shall be consumed by a consuming fire. For heaven and earth shall pass away, but my word, says Jesus Christ, shall not pass away. Therefore, run unto Jesus Christ, who is the author and the finisher of your salvation. He hung upon the cross, bleeding and dying and pleading to you, saying, come home, my children, come home, come home. That dawning of a new day is on hand. Come home, all ye who are labored and heavy burden, whose stripes of sin is struck upon your backs and virtually disfigure you. He says to you today, I hung upon the cross for your deliverance, your emancipation, your freedom, your joy, your living, your fullness, your greatness, your honor. It is the cross. It is by the cross. It is off the cross. It is of Jesus, the Son of God. We preach him. It is of necessity that the world should know salvation is only alone through Christ. Salvation alone only by Jesus Christ. Salvation alone only by the proclamation of the gospel of Christ. It is not sacraments nor penance. It is the power of the gospel. Active faith in a dynamic God who saves mortals destined to hell, but reroot through Christ unto heaven, that a kingdom of God may come into your heart today and fill you up and overflowing. I preach the cross. I preach the cross. I preach the cross. Yes, preaching the cross leads to the salvation to those that believe. Preaching the cross is a necessity, that on hearing on the cross Jesus bore our sins, we may believe on him and become born again. Yes, I say born again. Except ye be born again, ye shall not see the kingdom of God. Yes, I say again. Except ye be born again, ye shall not enter into the kingdom of God. Yes, I prophesy and I declare to you, unless you are born again, you will not see heaven. Hallelujah. For that which is born of the Spirit is spirit. We were born of the flesh, conceived in our mother's womb by the seed of our father. They were mortals. They were flesh, my Lord and my God. But a new birth is of the Spirit. The new birth is the seed of the word of truth, and the word of power, and the word of passion, and the word of all provision. It is dynamic, irrefutable. It rises day after day. It lives in our spirit. Except ye be born again, thou shalt split hell wide open. Hey, for the mouth of hell
His nerve shut. She expands every day, every day. She never says it is enough. She never says, I am full and I am satisfied. She keeps on receiving. Every man who dies without God, he goes instantly and immediately. That suction pulls him down the dark corridors of death and darkness into a fiery furnace, awaiting the judgment of God, then to be consigned to the lake of fire to be burning forever and ever. How can I be silent? How can I stand still while mortals are expedited viciously and violently and thrust into the lake of fire? I say no more shall hell be a predetermination of your final destiny. Heaven shall be your home. My God and my Lord shall be your embrace, for thou shalt receive him as Lord. And Master is your God. It is the cross. It prevails on your behalf today. The cross, it is a necessity. Oh, the cross, glorious in majesty, marvelous in the operation of God. It is the wisdom of God. It is the cross. It is the cross. Only the cross, the cross, the cross. We preach Christ crucified, buried, and rose again from the dead for your justification, your sanctification, your consecration, your new life, your new living. Oh, the ecstasy of the newness of life, the cross. Cross. Cross. He was crucified on the cross. He died on the cross for you. Cross is a symbol of death, suffering, and pain. Death came slowly, the pain unbearable, as he turned and twisted his body to relieve the weight from his feet to his arms, and from his arms to his feet, again and again and again. Oh, the pain. Oh, the pain. Then the Roman soldier threw

prevailed for the zillions of human mortals whom today shall be delivered from the power of death and the sting of death and the passion of hell. Oh, the pain, the crown of thorn upon my brow, my hands, my feet. Yes, the pain. It is a symbol of dying and death, symbol of suffering. My Lord and my God, whom loves mankind dearly and gave himself as a ransom and as a sacrifice that we should not die in our sins, but our sins might be washed away. I say the pain, the pain. Oh, son, Pebble,

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Yes, the pain. Oh, the gravitational pull on his body pressed against his lungs, and breathing was difficult and near impossible. I am gasping for breath. Lord God, my Father, help me breathe. Hit my over. Son, I am Jesus whom you love. I am Christ.

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They all cried out. They all cried out.

0: The pain was out of this world, and by all accounts unbearable. The cross is a symbol of shame. The victim was stripped of all dignity, and all garments removed from him. The last vesture of self-respect taken away, and the whole world may see its nakedness, the cross. Hey, we preach the cross. My God became empty and naked for your transgression, your debauchery and drunkenness. He became emptied that you might be full. Oh, the cross, cross, cross. All self-respect gone, all dignity removed. Cross. Mark 15:24 declared, and when they had crucified him, they parted his garments, casting lots upon them, what every man should take. What every man should take. They stripped him bare. Sin strips us, leaves us vulnerable, naked, despised, ostracized, relegated, degenerated. The cross clothes us. The cross brings us back to God. The cross brings us nigh unto Him. Yes, the cross. In His humiliation, He was humiliated, vilified, tormented, tortured and killed to save the world, to save you. Why should you die without God? Why should you die without Christ? He paid the ultimate price for us. He made the ultimate sacrifice for you. The preaching of the cross is the power of God. Preaching of the gospel is the power of Christ. Power of God is Christ. As Corinthians 1:24 says, but unto them which are called, both Jew and Greeks, Christ, the power of God and the wisdom of God. I give you Jesus. I give you Christ. Lord, Master, and Savior. You now receive Him into your home, into your heart at this time. Shall we now pray? And I ask you to make this prayer your prayer. Jesus. Amen. Father, forgive me of my sins. Cleanse me and wash me and come in. Give me the newness of life. Receive you now as my personal Savior. And I'm so thankful. I am so thankful. Jesus, I thank you. You have made this prayer your prayer. You are born again. God bless you. I'm so excited as hell, the lake of fire, not destination, but you are home. Welcome home. Welcome home.
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2: God looks through colorblind eyes. Can we?
3: Welcome to Reaching Your World with Luis Palau. God looks at his children through colorblind eyes. What if we did the same? Here's Luis with encouragement.
2: Zig Ziglar is a well-known motivational speaker. I had the privilege of sharing the podium with him at an event several years ago. Ziglar was born in 1926 and raised in the state of Mississippi. Racial prejudice was very intense, but his mother raised him saying, "One day you'll stand in front of a colorblind Lord, so treat your black brothers and sisters with respect." Well, guess how Ziglar came to know Jesus? Through an elderly African-American woman. He was so glad she was not prejudiced against his white skin. Otherwise, they never would have talked about the good news of Jesus Christ like they did. God is colorblind to the skin of his children. God has no favorites. We're all equal before the cross of Jesus Christ. The Bible says there is neither Jew nor Greek, slave nor free, male nor female. We are all one in Christ Jesus. America has made great strides in putting racial prejudice behind us. Racial reconciliation will never occur on a grand scale if it does not first occur in our hearts in the body of believers. So I encourage you today, choose to see others as God does, through love and respect. Reach out and strike up a conversation that might otherwise intimidate you. You never know where God might take it. He may use you to lead someone to Jesus Christ. This is Luis Palau.
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0: I manage a lot of details at work, and sometimes it just feels overwhelming.
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4: What I find overwhelming are deadlines. It seems as soon as I finish one and try to take a breather, oh, I've got another one. Ah!
5: Well, maybe you can relate to those comments. We all have overwhelming days. How do you cope with those? Today on Focus on the Family, we're going to look at some of the common reasons for the stress and the pressures we all face, and we're going to shift our focus to God's truth instead. Thanks for joining us today. Your host is Focus President and author Jim Daly, and I'm John Fuller.
6: John, something that we try to provide families every week on this program is perspective, especially in the parenting category, because you can get down into the nitty-gritty and forget what it's going to look like 30 years from now. Hopefully very different than picking up crumbs off the table, right? God has a plan and purpose for your marriage, certainly, but he also has a plan to accomplish things through your children. And I guess the question is, have you ever stopped to think about that? Mm-hmm. What does God want to do through my kids? And what's my responsibility in raising them in such a way that God can use them for his goodness and his glory? The fact is, family life is crazy busy, right? We all have these demands upon us and challenges, and as a result, life becomes overwhelming pretty much all the time. And today we're going to talk to an expert who has so many great stories of her own, which is far better than using our stories.
5: I think it's much better,
6: about our imperfection. But we are going to touch on this idea of how to kind of declutter our lives is probably a good way to talk about it.
5: Yeah, and Kay Wima is an author, speaker, blogger, video podcaster. She's written a number of books about life in the context of family. She's been here before. Probably her leading credential is she's the mom to 5 kids.
6: That is good. Kay, welcome to Focus.
7: Thank you.
6: Welcome back.
7: Thank you. And I had to laugh at that intro about the birthdays, because we do have 5 kids. And so for me, some of the most overwhelming moments come when I have to fill out forms for them and I cannot remember their birthdays. And I'm not exactly sure who I did or who I didn't. I signed one of them up for camp one year using her brother's birthday. That went down real well.
6: Don't do that when you apply for passports.
7: Oh my gosh.
6: That could become a real mess.
7: It's so stressful.
6: All right, you've got this great title, Not the Boss of Us. Now,
7: yes.
6: This sounds like it's coming right from the kids' union.
7: Yeah, it does, doesn't it?
6: They got together and said, Mom, you're not the boss of us.
7: Hey, we're claiming it. No, we're claiming it.
6: How did you come up with this?
7: Well, because I actually say that to my kids all the time, believe it or not, because they walk into these situations that are stressful, because it's stressful and overwhelming just with all the stuff we have going on. But for the kids, it's so stressful and overwhelming just with all the pressures that's upon them.
6: Sure.
7: And they live it from the time they're little bitty. And I've embarrassed my children with that statement. I yelled at one of them as he was getting out of the car at going into his freshman year at high school. He was changing schools. He had already tried out, like kind of gone for the cross country team. He didn't really like it. It was too competitive. It was sort of like Goldilocks. It was too competitive. He gets to the soccer and there's a yelling coach. And I'm like, you know, the coach might just like yelling, so it doesn't have anything to do with you. Just go out there, you know. And so he's getting out of the car. There's people everywhere. He knows no one. I roll the window down and I'm like, hey, don't you forget, this stuff's not the boss of you. And then I added to my total embarrassment, you're a child of the king. And I was like, and he looked, and he was like, please, you did not just say that. Yeah. And I rolled up the window and I drove away. And so I really have told them from the get-go, these pressures, these circumstances, all that is saying to you, you have to do or be in order to be okay, that's not the boss of you. And then I go in and tell them what is the boss of you. Hopefully not quite as embarrassing as you're a child
6: of
7: the king.
6: Maybe privately.
7: Yes, usually with the windows up.
6: Not in front of girls, for sure.
7: Well, it was in front of everybody,
6: yeah,
7: that
6: that's
7: one.
6: Good. You didn't mention the retainer, I hope.
7: No, but he's,
6: here's your retainer.
7: Is that the truth? I would not do that. But
6: well, you are one smart mom. hey, Kay, let me go back to another funny story about school. I love your school stories.
7: Because
6: anybody
7: with
6: five in a
7: kids,
6: line,
7: everybody,
6: you got lots of
7: yes.
6: stories. But you were in the drop-off zone at school, and what happened?
7: Oh, I mean, you're cracking me
6: on.
7: Up. I mean, I'm setting the bar
6: the
7: low
6: stuff.
7: For you people. Like, we really do bring it
6: well,
7: in low so that
6: relate.
7: You can go high.
6: Yeah. So you're there, all your kids pile
7: I
6: out.
7: I am. They pile out, and as is often the case, trash is flying out with them, including embarrassing trash, like McDonald's wrappers and things like that. And I'm cringing. I'm like, just shut the door. And this sweet teacher is running after the wrapper as it's floating around in the sky. And I'm just like, run with it. Just be calm. And that was just the beginning of a day that was overwhelming. Because from there, I pick up a kid from school and took him to get his hair cut because he needed a haircut. And unbeknownst to me, as the person is cutting his hair, she comes over to me and says, as I'm sitting by all these people, I can't cut his hair. And I'm like, well, why not? Because he has lice. And I'm like, because what? And she says, because he has lice. And so here's this little kid shamed, and all the mothers are, you know, they've moved clearly away
6: sure.
7: from me, so they're not next to me. And it was our first time. He's our fifth kid. It was our first time to go through lice. So we've had public shaming, both in the carpool line and now at the haircut place. And then I leave there, and this seriously is all in one day. I get a notice from the bank that somebody is having a high time on the hog at the DART station with my credit card. Because my car actually, I thought it quite possibly had been broken into at the school parking lot, but I didn't know because sometimes I leave the door open. I just never know, you know, running in and out. And sure enough, someone had nabbed my purse. And so I've got all this going on
6: in the same day.
7: But thankfully, as you pull back and breathe, because you really could, that could sink a person. Or you can just fight to find your solid ground. And so rather than, you know, crater in the moment, I go to the bank. And I'm like, is there any way to stop this? And a very nice person helped me walk through, stopped all the charges. We lived through the lice. I'm sure we made whoever was behind us in the carpool line feel really great about themselves because at least trash wasn't flying out of their car. And so here we sit in the moment, not being overwhelmed by these things, which really can tank a person, but heading to the place where we're like, we can live through this. We're going to get through this.
6: Let's, for those that are going, okay, overwhelmed, I feel overwhelmed
7: yeah.
6: sometimes. What's the definition of overwhelmed?
7: Well, I think overwhelmed feels a certain way. Like you actually feel a heaviness come upon you. And it can come in all sorts of fashions. Like it could even come with a text. If you had a text coming from someone that you had a strained relationship, that can overwhelm you. A calendar can overwhelm you. One of the silver linings, I think, of this environment that we've been in over the last year is we've had a lot of stuff pulled off of our calendars. So the busyness part has exited in a lot of circumstances. And it's like one of those things, as we move back into being able to fill our calendars, may we be reminded of how, number one, we survived without everything on it. And number two, we still can live balanced, because the hard part is overwhelm tempts you to be unbalanced in whatever area you're being overwhelmed by something.
6: Well, I would think people are overwhelmed at different levels. You know, some people can take a lot. They have broad shoulders, you know,
7: right.
6: all those comments that we say.
7: Yeah.
6: So how does it relate to our ability, our temperament? Does overwhelmness play into that? Or
7: it's one of those things that I think it's worth being honest about where you allow yourself to take on feelings that may not necessarily need to be taken on. And we're so used to it, especially in the United States, the intensity, I think, and we love the intensity. And so we're accustomed to these feelings of always having to measure up, always having to do in order to be, always having to, you know, strive with the enough category where I've got to keep going and be and do and more and more and more. And it brings with it overwhelmed, whether or not we want to call it that or not. And so as we sat in the middle of all of this, and you know, usually these books come off of me as a mom being frustrated with something that's stealing from the people that I care about, my friends and my kids. And I sat there going, if I'm going to be overwhelmed, why not reframe it and do it for good? Because why aren't we overwhelmed by truth instead? Because we usually put that on on a back burner, so to speak, or maybe we categorize it and put it in a box one place. But it can inform all of this stuff. And so it's why not lead with being overwhelmed by truth instead of letting the other take the lead?
6: And that's where we're going to, the last part of the program, we're going to talk a lot about that. You had a story about a pivotal moment in your life. You had an eating disorder.
7: I did.
6: What happened and what did you learn through that experience?
7: Okay, so one of those things, it's a pressure on that I felt to have to look a certain way in order to be okay. And maybe it was pressures from all over, because I've decided it's these coping strategies that we use to deal with pressures. For me, I chose food. And so I chose to control the feelings that I had by controlling my food, and to the point where I actually needed help. And I recognized it one day in college, going, this is stealing from me. I can't do this anymore. I'm not living healthily. And so I exited and got full-time help. And when I came back out of that, a friend of mine saw me and she's like, man, that must have been really hard. And because they controlled everything, they literally controlled everything to help me be able to grow in my soul, to be able to walk life. And the first thing she said to me was, gosh, you can finally start eating how you want because, you know, your pants look a little tight. And I was like, I was sitting there going, did you seriously just say that? Like, I had no response. And thankfully, the Lord moved my thoughts to something that has been so freeing to me. Because as I stood there, I thought, I have a couple of choices. I can exit and not have this relationship be a part of my life, which I did not want to do. Or I can recognize the fact that the situation aren't going to change. I have to change how I function in them. And I was like, I can change how I function in these situations, because if I go to truth, then I'm going to let the truth inform me so that I can walk in wholeness in any situation, yeah, rather than the situation owning me.
6: And Kay, I think it's important. We're going to get to some more stories here, but I think it's important. God. Where is God in this struggle that you've had with being overwhelmed? I don't know that overwhelmed is a word that you see in Scripture a lot. It comes out in different ways.
7: Yeah.
6: You know, being joyless might be one.
7: Probably.
6: But what about this issue of God?
7: I think it comes in anxiety. I actually think it comes.
6: Anxiety.
7: It's pervasive through Scripture. Even the performance pressures in Scripture. The New Testament, Jesus spends so much time with the Pharisees who absolutely are dying under performance pressures.
6: Well, that's for sure.
7: Yeah. And so he addresses it head on. And he addresses it with the greatest words, "You are mine. I see you. You are known. You belong. I know your name." I mean, one thing that
6: I know, every hair on your head.
7: Every hair and every tear. Have you ever thought about every tear? Because if you're grabbing a coping strategy or in any, you know, any situation, I could have a kid walking into a new high school crying because they're not sure who they're going to sit with at the cafeteria, you know? Yeah. And it's like every tear, you have no clue how many tears you've cried because they tend to be in a stream. Yeah. And so none of us can count our tears. And yet it is that important to God to be able to know every single hair and every single tear.
6: You know, in that category of heaviness, I mean, what teenagers are carrying today, the depression and suicide rates are skyrocketing.
7: Yeah.
6: You had a situation, I think, with one of your daughter's teen friends.
7: Yes.
6: Explain what happened and how you and your family coped with that.
7: Well, it was just hard to think that even, because they were 14 and undeniably, it was the pressures that weighed down on this very amazing young lady who just one afternoon decided she couldn't take it anymore. And she was one of those kids that had bought the language that you really do have to be good at everything. So she was a phenomenal student. She was a phenomenal in the orchestra playing. She was phenomenal at every club that she joined, because you have to join every club, because if you don't join the clubs, then how are you going to fill out your resume when you get out of school to be able to get into college? Because she believed it.
6: Yeah.
7: She believed every AP course, no matter whether she was gifted in math or English, because most people aren't gifted in both. But this intense pressure to have to be everything, it won. And it just was a terrible day that day. And I'm just going to be honest with you. When you walk along someone that has done that, it impacts the people that live it for a very long time.
6: Sure.
7: And it made me so mad. It's just so wrong. It stole a lot. And it doesn't get to steal. And I thought, if she knew, really knew, that she didn't have to be all those things or do all those things, if she knew how much she was loved, if she believed how much she was loved, you know?
6: Yeah, and I would think, you know, when you see that result from that pressure, that overwhelmness, it goes right to John 10:10. You know, the thief comes to steal, kill, and destroy.
7: Yeah.
6: And that day, unfortunately, he won. And that is something, as a parent, you need to be mindful of. You know, we've got a great resource, Alive to Thrive, to inform parents and teachers and coaches and youth workers. It's absolutely free. Mm-hmm. And you can just come to Focus on the Family, call us, or get on the website, and you can download the material, because we want to help save as many of those kids as possible.
7: Yeah,
6: and our own boys have had friends that have done that.
7: I don't know if there's anyone that hasn't been touched by it. I was thinking about that before coming here. Does anybody live unscathed by it? And so it's like, please, let's not be afraid. Because one of the most important things is to talk. And I've sat by these girls that walked alongside her, each one of them thinking, was it my fault? Did I not say something? Right. I mean, gut wrenching. And it was like, if only she had said. And then the tables turned to, we have to say. It's like, you've got to talk about these taboo subjects, not in fear, but in strength. And I think the strength comes from being overwhelmed by the truth of God.
5: That's really good, Kay. I appreciate your continual drive back to the scriptures. And as Jim mentioned, we have our curriculum, our help online for you to better understand teen suicide and coping mechanisms. We've got a lot for you at the website. It's in the show notes, or call 800, the letter A and the word family. And be sure to, when you get in touch, ask about Kay's book, Not the Boss of Us, Putting Overwhelmed in Its Place in a Do-All, Be-All World. It's a terrific resource.
6: Kay, let me ask you, when it comes to this idea of performance, in the book you mentioned performance mindset versus purpose.
7: Mm-hmm.
6: Explain the difference and why it's so important for us as parents to pursue a purpose orientation to how we teach our kids how to live, rather than performance.
7: Yeah, it seems like one invites wholeness and the other invites a lot of striving.
6: And how does that work practically? Let's just take a child who's struggling in math. And you're saying, okay, man, you're getting a D or maybe an F. Can we do better? Are you getting the homework done? I mean, that's communicating performance, I know, but
7: And so
6: how do you turn
7: in this
6: that
7: world
6: into purpose?
7: Right, because you live in the world and, you know, it's always this admonition, live in the world, but don't be of the world, okay? Mm-hmm. And so I think that's the difference. So the performance pressures are absolutely intense here, because everyone's looking and grading, you know? Even when you come home from the hospital with a baby, you come home with a chart, you know? And so you have to fill out, did you have to do that?
6: Yeah. Yeah, okay. I'm thinking of the Apgar score, right? Right
7: the
6: when
7: what?
6: The baby's born, you know, is it a 1 or a 9?
7: Oh, my word.
6: Yeah,
7: isn't
6: Apgar.
7: That the truth?
6: Yeah.
7: I mean, you're getting a number from the get-go.
6: Yeah.
7: And so, I mean, and the there's nothing wrong with the number,
6: well,
7: all right?
6: You need it for health.
7: Right, but if you're letting the number somehow define you or inform your identity, there's just a problem, because the numbers always change. With my kids, you know, we've got 5. Let's just use the SAT scoring mechanism as an example. Because in my small time engaging with the lovely entrance exams, the SAT has changed 3 times, the scoring mechanism has, and it's disappeared. Because like this year, I have a senior, we both have seniors. You don't even have to have an entrance exam to get into college this year. For the kid that's not good at math, the kid either is not trying, so that's one thing, or the kid's not gifted in math, which actually could be the case. And that's okay. Everybody doesn't have to be everything. Right now, mathematics is celebrated, as is computer science, things in that genre, because that's where the jobs are. That's right. Not the jobs, you know. Gosh, look at the centuries that involved the phenomenal artists like Mozart, or, you know, any time that you had painting artists, you had Monet and you had Picasso. They were not really, struggling with English or math, because it wasn't even that same mechanism of education. And so education in and of itself is slightly man-made, which is fine, and we live in it. But if we let it own us, there's a problem, because we in it owning us, I'm saying that my identity as an honor student or my identity as a failed student has determined my worth.
6: Sure.
7: And therein lies the problem, all right? So switching it to purpose, which goes with your giftedness, changes the trajectory completely. It allows you to live in these performance areas wholly, because every single person is uniquely created. Every person, and I find this phenomenal. We were talking about how science proves scripture. Well, it does in this case too, because now that they know more about the genome, they're realizing that people actually really are completely different with unique giftings,
6: right?
7: Which is fascinating. And so it's like, find out what your unique gifting and purpose is, because you're actually happiest when you're doing that, and then celebrate it and move your kids towards that. And even as you do that, you might figure out your own gifting and purposeness, which likely we all sort of shirked that, or maybe we were lucky and landed in the career like you two gentlemen have, because you're so fun and you totally have.
6: John,
7: like,
6: you're
7: what
6: so
7: would
6: fun.
7: You do if you didn't get to talk, like, have with your, you have such a winsome gift of making people feel great. And it's like, what if you were stuck in a cubicle, never able to speak to anybody? What a shame.
6: I'd go crazy.
7: You would go crazy.
6: For sure.
7: I know. And
6: hey,
7: so
6: let me ask you, though. No, go ahead. Finish that thought.
7: No, I was going to say, so let's get in the lane of where our wheelhouse and giftedness is.
6: Yeah.
7: Because it's woven within you. And it really is a part of the Lord himself that he has put in you. Hmm. Even when we get to heaven, we're all going to be celebrating. We're not going to be comparing. And we'll be relishing in each of the gifted that each one of us has, because we'll actually learn a little bit more about the Lord by celebrating in those gifts.
5: Yeah, and finding those strengths can really alleviate that pressure we feel
7: so much,
5: and that sense of being overwhelmed.
7: Yeah, and it puts it in its place.
5: Yeah.
6: You know, the probably one of the biggest issues for teen girls is appearance and beauty and
7: yeah.
6: the push for that.
7: Yeah.
6: I mean, boys have it too. They don't,
7: they
6: you know, you don't
7: really
6: want a lot
7: do.
6: Of acne. You want to have a, you know, you want to work out and look good. So it does affect both boys and girls,
7: yes.
6: and we recognize that. And it's, you know, one of the most overwhelming messages for young people today.
7: Right.
6: You dealt with this during a shopping trip, I think, with your daughter. I mean, these are so good. Your stories
7: oh
6: are so
7: gosh.
6: Good, but it was the swimsuit
7: it's
6: outing.
7: It's because we have so many kids. And I mean, it's like this you can't make it up.
6: But what happened in that shopping day?
7: We walked in so happy.
6: Yeah, right. It's the big day.
7: You go in the store. Well, it just was sort of like, hey, you know, the summer's coming. And it was like, let's go. We were by the Nordstrom Rack. So we went in. We were like, this is awesome. Oh, there's swimsuits. Well, let's look at the swimsuits. And so they start looking. And I have two girls, which I should have known was a problem to begin with, because I started watching the air being sucked out of the room pretty quickly, as one is in one size and the other is in another size, which is a problem right then and there. And so they pick their swimsuits, and then we go to the back in these terrible dressing rooms that have fluorescent lights, you know, and of course
6: right.
7: a three-way mirror that makes anybody look terrible. And they start to try on their swimsuits. And it was amazing how they couldn't stop looking at each other and going, I wish I looked like her. And the other one is saying, I wish I looked like her.
6: Uh-huh.
7: Which was fascinating to me, because they were born with different body types. Like, one has even blonde hair, blue eyes. The other has brown hair and brown eyes. And I mean, they're just different. And I watched their psyches completely tank in this dressing room. And I'm like, yeah, we're so done. You know, so by that point, I don't put up with this stuff anymore. If it's stealing, we're out of there. And so we stealing their joy.
6: Yeah.
7: It was stealing their joy.
6: Hmm.
7: And nothing is worth that. It just isn't. And we'll come back, or we'll talk about it and go back whole, you know, because that's a great opportunity in any way, shape, or form. When you see your kid tanking, get to the why. What's going on? Because I want to know what you're thinking, because 9 times out of 10, you're thinking something not right about you.
6: Yeah.
7: So if we went into it with a whole mindset, this is a gift that's been given to me. I'd like to steward it well, rather than I have to sculpt this so that I look okay next to everybody else. One's going to give you life. The other is going to steal from you. As we were checking out of the swimsuit store, there was a little baby in front of us in its tiny little cart. And I look at the girls and I'm sitting there going, that baby has no idea what size diaper it has on. You know, it's just happy because a baby isn't constantly going, oh, I'm a four. I'm horrible. You know, it's like it could be, I would put our youngest one when he was little in a size six so he could wear it all day. Yeah. You know, I just was sort of like, I don't feel up. Like, yeah. I know. And it worked. It was a great diaper, you know? And so he wasn't down on himself because he was wearing a six diaper. And I looked at them and I was like, please do the same thing. Don't let a size or a number mess you up. Let's go to the place where we can be surrendered to the Lord's goodness and his definition of beauty, because his definition about us in Ephesians 2:10 is that we are a masterpiece. He uses the Greek word as poema, which is like, and it's something that's one of a kind, and its beauty is so far surpassing. And it's, and I know my kids are like, wah, wah, wah, wah, wah, wah. You know, they get so sick
6: of
7: me.
6: I keep speaking it to them.
7: I do, because, you know, another part of the Bible, Samuel says that the words don't fall to the ground, and I'm sort of like, may those take root. They're getting so much other stuff. Why not pour truth on them? Because the truth words don't fall to the ground, and I might not see when it starts to sprout, but they're not my words. Those aren't my words.
6: Yeah, Kay, this has been so good. I want to come back next time, continue the discussion, and get even deeper into this and have some more fun with your stories.
7: Oh my goodness.
6: Not mine. But what a great concept. Not the boss of us, and it really is to relax a little and live this life in such a way that honors the Lord and those around you by loving them well and not being stressed out or overwhelmed with everything coming at us. I think that fits, like you said earlier, so much of the scripture. It's so obvious when you read it. That's what the Lord is saying to us.
7: Yeah.
6: My yoke is easy.
7: Yes.
6: This is it.
7: Which doesn't sound right, does it?
6: That no, it's not the way
7: easy?
6: We're living.
7: I know.
6: You know, it's everything's chaotic, and yet he brings peace. And that's really our bottom line message, giving you godly hope right where you are today. That's what Focus on the Family exists to do, to give real hope to real families. If you're feeling overwhelmed, there's several things you can do. One is to call us. We have caring Christian counselors who can encourage you, pray with you, and point you in a better direction for your family. We also have an extensive counselor referral network. I'm sure we know somebody in that network who's near you and can provide ongoing help. And of course, we have Kay's great book, Not the Boss of Us. 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
6: Kay, that was great. 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
9: 258, we believe, in Isaiah chapter 36 and 37, the Assyrian king mocks Judah's trust in the Lord, but Hezekiah turns to God in prayer. The Lord answers with deliverance, proving that his power is greater than any earthly threat. Belief in him, not human strength, secures victory. In Galatians chapter 2, verse 1 to 10, Paul defends the truth of the gospel, showing that God's work among the Gentiles is the same as among the Jews. Just as Hezekiah trusted the Lord above foreign powers, Paul stands firm against pressure, confident that the gospel of grace can cannot be compromised. Psalm 107, verse 23-32, praises the Lord who stills the storm and brings sailors safety to harbor, celebrating his power to save in times of trouble. God alone delivers, both from earthly enemies and from anything that threatens the gospel. Today, ask the Spirit to deepen your trust in God's power and to strengthen you to stand firm in His truth. Our scripture readings today are Isaiah chapters 36 and 37, Galatians chapter 2, verse 1 to 10, and Psalm 107, verse 23 to verse 32. This is Bishop Bonaparte. Pray.

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